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Well, what am I doing here? Okay, Paul McCartney, Too Many People from his Ram album.

The Doors, Strange Days. Before that, we heard Spirit, Street Worm from 12 Dreams of Dr. Sardonicus. Started that set with Paul McCartney, Too Many People from the Ram album. Next, we're going to the Moody Blues, The Story in Your Eyes.

John Lennon, Mind Games. Before that, we heard Jethro Tull, Hymn 43 from Aqualung, one of the most overlooked tracks on that album. Before that, we heard Eric Clapton, Steppin' Out from his Crossroads album. Started that set with Moody Blues, The Story in Your Eyes. Well, you know, it really does kind of get me emotional sometimes when I'm here in the booth, and I really would urge you all to turn yourself in, get yourself air cleared, and take over the airwaves. This is Jeff, the Last Dinosaur. You've been listening to the music of a lost civilization.

0: 362-027-238. Without further ado, let's go live to gavel coverage and the mayor of Palo Alto.
1: 14th, 2026 meeting of the Palo Alto City Council. Madam Clerk, would you please call the roll?
2: Of course. Councilmember Rechtel?
3: Here.
2: Councilmember Lethcott-Hames?
4: Here.
2: Vice Mayor Stone?
5: Here.
2: Mayor Vinker?
6: Here.
2: Councilmember Liu?
7: Here.
2: Councilmember Lowing?
8: Here.
2: Councilmember Burt?
9: Here.
2: For the record, all present.
1: Excellent. Just give me 1 minute. My computer is still logging on. But I am excited to start our meeting tonight with our first special order of the day, which is the Northern California Power Agency General Manager will be addressing us this evening. And so with us tonight is Tony Zimmer, who is the recently appointed General Manager of NCPA. And as most of you know, I am the city's commissioner to NCPA. And so I wanted to just make a couple of observations before Tony comes up and addresses us. So I was, because I'm on the executive committee of NCPA, I've actually spent a lot of time with Tony. I helped engage in the lengthy and thorough national search that actually led to hiring Tony Zimmer recently as the new general manager of NCPA. And this is a very important relationship for the city because it is through NCPA that Palo Alto gets cost-effective wholesale power, energy services, and advocacy. Specifically, NCPA is a joint powers authority that's comprised of 16 consumer-owned utilities like ours that provide reliable clean energy to more than 700,000 Californians, more cheaply than PG&E, so we're proud of that. And as Palo Alto invests in its grid modernization and our community continues to electrify, our relationship with NCPA becomes increasingly important, which is part of why I wanted Tony to come here tonight, and also tomorrow you're going to be meeting with a lot of our staff members here. And I'll note that the key recommendations at NCPA, like the general manager, like our budget, do we take on new members, what power generation projects do we pursue, a lot of that direction comes from the executive committee. And I have to note that despite being the second largest member in NCPA, we had a 12-year gap on that body. So I'm pleased to say that once we focused in on that, we now, for the last 2 years, I've been sitting on that executive committee and been able to participate in that level of discussion and direction. So that's good for our city. So what does NCPA actually do? I don't want to steal Tony's thunder. I know you're going to tell us more about it. But in brief, it operates projects including a 259 megawatt hydroelectric power project up at Murphy's that I got to visit this summer. And also they represent us with respect to federal hydropower through the Central Valley Project, which I also got to visit one of those giant dams at Shasta. And as I've mentioned before on this dais, that represents 40% of Palo Alto's electric load. And it's a key reason that the rates are so affordable here compared to our neighboring cities. It's also why I mentioned last year the impact of the federal government's downsizing on staff at that facility. We are through that period, but those are the kinds of things we really need to keep an eye on, and we work with NCPA on addressing those risks that come to our electric supply. We also provide portfolio management, scheduling, balancing our load, you know, hydroelectricity, solar, geothermal, battery, all of that good stuff. And they advocate at the state and federal levels for us. So this is a complex relationship that I just wanted to lift up a little bit because it's kind of behind the scenes most days. And it's an important one for our city. So back to Tony. He brings more than 25 years of experience with NCPA, where he has held increasingly senior leadership roles and most recently served as assistant general manager of power management. His deep expertise in power operations, energy markets, power supply, and regulatory affairs, and has been instrumental in helping NCPA and its member communities, including Palo Alto, navigate California's evolving energy landscape. So, Tony, we are very pleased to have you here with us today. Congratulations on your new role. Welcome to Palo Alto. We look forward to continuing our strong relationship, and you're welcome to address the body.
3: Great. Thank you, Mayor Vinker. You did a great job. I think my presentation's done. Now, thank you very much. Good evening, everybody, and I really appreciate the opportunity to speak with you this evening. And more acutely, Mayor and Council members, I'd like to provide an update as to activities that are taking place at the agency to know what we're up to. First and foremost, just to reiterate NCPA's mission. Our mission is to provide our members with safe, reliable, affordable, and sustainable energy solutions and innovative services and effective advocacy to strengthen the communities we serve. And so that is our focus, is to support communities like the city of Palo Alto with an acute focus on all of your customers. The city of Palo Alto is a key partner of NCPA and is critically important to our success looking forward as a joint powers agency. And in particular, Mayor Vinker and the entire utilities team led by Alan do a great job in supporting the city and your community at large. And as the mayor kindly noted, NCPA is a joint powers agency. We serve 16 members located throughout northern and central California. Our biggest member is the city of Santa Clara. And ironically, our smallest member is the city of Biggs. It has a whopping load of about 5 megawatts. But through that collective joint effort, NCPA focuses on building and operating jointly owned power plants. And so many of those power plants are large in scale, and they achieve economies of scale, and they allow utilities to jointly participate in those investment opportunities. NCPA also represents the members before legislative and regulatory bodies, and we also provide services to non-member customers, including CCAs and certain irrigation districts. And I apologize, I wasn't sure how to advance the slide. Maybe if we can move, maybe we can move one more forward, if you don't mind. Thank you. And in a nutshell, when I try to describe what NCPA does, is I always describe NCPA as, for example, Palo Alto's wholesale agent. We focus on activities related to the wholesale power industry. Again, that includes operating power plants and producing power. And then we work to schedule and deliver that power through the wholesale transmission system to the city of Palo Alto. And ultimately, the Palo Alto utilities receive that power and then work to distribute that power down to your individual customers. If you wouldn't mind skipping to the next slide, please. We provide a variety of services for the city of Palo Alto, and as the mayor kindly noted, that includes generation services. Again, we focus on producing power and delivering that to your cities. We provide power management services, which involves the coordination of the scheduling and delivery of that power over the wholesale electric system to the city of Palo Alto, and we also provide a variety of power management a portfolio-related support services in coordination with your team. We provide legislative and regulatory affairs services, really focused on influencing policy for the advantage of your community and ensuring that we comply with regulatory requirements. We focus on providing technological or technology services with the goal of achieving business resiliency and continuity. It's important to ensure the reliability of the services that you provide your customers, and so we strive to support that objective. And we also provide a number of administrative services really focused on best operational and financial practices. If you can go to the next slide, please. Over the past number of years, NCPA working with the City of Palo Alto team have accomplished a lot. Just a few examples of that. We recently entered into a 12-year baseload renewables power purchase agreement for geothermal output, so that will continue to support the reliability of your system looking into the future. We recently entered into a 20-year contract with a battery energy storage project, and that project will improve reliability and increase operational flexibility within the City of Palo Alto's portfolio. And we also advocated support and passage of AB 34, which is an extension of a current law that will enable the City of Palo Alto to continue supporting your ongoing carbon-free objectives. If you can go to the next slide, please. Talking a little bit about where we're headed looking forward, NCPA is actively working with the City of Palo Alto team on developing our new strategic plan that will apply to the period of 2027, and I apologize for the typo, 2032, not 2023. But the goal of that strategic plan is to set our priorities and goals for focusing our agency resources looking out over the next 5 years. And examples of that will be, for example, power supply. We'll be actively working with the Palo Alto team to identify new opportunities for power supply development in the form of new resource development, or even looking at how we can enhance our existing fleet. And we'll continue our focus on ensuring that we operate in accordance with strong objectives focused on business resiliency and continuity, utilizing technology to ensure that we continue to provide high-value quality services to the City of Palo Alto. So with that, I'll pause, and I'm happy to take any questions you might have, but thank you very much for the opportunity to provide this agency update.
1: All right, well, thank you very much, Mr. Zimmer. Really appreciate you being here. So oftentimes, I don't know if any of our staff has any other comments to make, but oftentimes we invite people up to take a picture with us. It's not a proclamation, but since you're new and
3: if you don't mind, that would be excellent. Thank you.
0: And there's a photo opportunity now that's going on with the City Council, and we got this going. And the council tonight is going to discuss several items tonight. There is a closed session at the end of tonight's broadcast. The Finance Committee is meeting this week, as well as the Architectural Review Board and the Board of Education. So it is a busy, busy week here with the City of Palo Alto. And of course, we've got your gavel-to-gavel coverage of your Palo Alto City Council covered tonight, and then next Tuesday, and then the following Monday, all of September. Let's go back to gavel-to-gavel coverage.
1: To discuss with Mr. Zimmer, now's the time. Councilmember Burt.
4: Thank you. So I was pleased to see that you have this new geothermal project, and I just was curious whether you are exploring or pursuing enhanced geothermal as it's emerging as a technology.
3: Yeah, great question. As part of our strategic plan, one of the goals is to speak to a lot of the expected load growth and do that in a way that supports our environmental policies. And recently, the industry activated what's called the extended day-ahead market, which extends the energy market across the entire Western United States. So as part of that, we are actively looking at new geothermal investment opportunities, including within California, but even beyond, looking at Nevada and Utah, where there's some really interesting exploratory projects that have achieved commercial operation. So that is absolutely something that we're considering as we look to build the portfolio for the future.
4: Enhanced geothermal really appears to be the future of geothermal and really a very important baseline power supply that we just didn't have before. So
3: I agree. Yeah. I agree. No, thank you for your question.
4: Thank you.
1: Right, exciting possibilities. Councilmember Rechtel.
5: Yeah, I was very interested in the geothermal just for the baseline power, just because solar doesn't work at night.
3: Yes.
5: Unfortunately. Still work on that. What do you see in the future? Do you see offshore wind, or do you see other nighttime sources, or do we think geothermal is the best option?
3: Geothermal is a really well-proven technology, and we operate geothermal within our portfolio and work closely with other entities that are exploring new technologies. So I know there's a strong desire in this area to find new geothermal opportunities, but we are looking more comprehensively. We believe strongly in developing a diversified portfolio. I think it's important to have lots of different tools, and so that can include wind investments, you know, to some degree continued solar and battery energy storage investments, and another key area is long duration storage. So whether that be long duration batteries or other types of pumped hydro storage. So at this point in time, one thing at NCPA will be focusing on updating what's called our interagency resource plan, which is exploring where are we today, where do we need to be in 2045, what is the gap, and what are some of the resources we can seek to fill that void. And so all of those different technologies will be in play as part of that planning process.
5: And if you look at the trends going forward, where do you see the new power coming from? Is solar or wind? What's the cheapest per kilowatt hour?
3: It depends. Not a good question, but one of the things we're really excited about the expansion of this regional market is you can take advantage of not only technology diversity, but also geographic diversity. For example, there's a lot of wind resources being developed in New Mexico and Idaho, and one of the challenges is when all that solar comes off the system, other resources have to respond and pick up that load, and naturally, because it's a couple hours in advance of our sunset, usually wind starts blowing towards the early part of the evening, so there's a natural correlation and kind of synergy between New Mexico wind production and solar fall off in California. So with this extended market, we're really hopeful to explore opportunities more broadly across the West to really diversify and supplement those portfolios.
5: Okay, thank you.
3: No, thank you.
1: All right, and Mr. Zimmer, which I should have been calling you, I'm just so used to calling you Tony, so pardon me for the familiarity there. But Mr. Zimmer, I don't know if you have any gaps in your schedule tomorrow, but if council members want to talk to you tomorrow, can they maybe through Mr. Curatore or someone find some time?
3: Absolutely. I'll be down here all tomorrow. I'm really looking forward to exploring more about the kind of current goals and objectives that all of you have. So to the extent you have questions, please feel free to share them with Alan. I'll be happy to discuss them with you.
1: Great. Well, thank you for that. Thank you for coming. I'm delighted my colleagues had questions because normally I just kind of nerd out on my own with this stuff. So terrific. All right. Thank you so much for joining
3: us. Thank you for your time. I appreciate it.
1: All right. And with that, we will move on to special order item 2, review applications and select candidates for the PRC and the PAC, Parks and Recreation and Public Art Commission. So, Madam Clerk, I'll turn it to you.

0: Good evening. I'm Christine Pryor, the assistant clerk, and I'm joined by Mahealani Ayun, the city clerk. Next slide, please. So today we are talking about the boards and commission fall recruitment. We are doing the interview selections. The fall recruitment for boards and commissions regularly includes the Human Relations Commission, the Parks and Recreation Commission, the Public Art Commission, and the Stormwater Management Oversight Committee. In addition, we had two unscheduled vacancies due to resignations that we incorporated into this recruitment. Those are a partial term on the Planning and Transportation Commission and a partial term on the Human Relations Commission. One note on the partial term for the HRC, that resignation came about last week, so we have decided to extend the HRC recruitment until Thursday, September 16th to publicize that additional vacancy and to solicit additional applications. So in this recruitment, for HRC, we have a total of 3 terms, for Parks and Rec, 4 terms, Planning and Transportation, 1 term, Public Art, 2 terms, and Stormwater, 2 terms. Briefly, going over the timeline now, recruitment was open from July 21st to September 2nd, and as I mentioned, HRC has been extended to this Thursday. In order to effectively manage the City Council's upcoming meeting agenda capacity and meeting length, we've decided to split the interview process into 2 separate batches. So tonight you will be reviewing applications and selecting candidates to interview for the Parks and Recreation and Public Art Commission. You will conduct those interviews on September 22nd. On September 28th, you will review applications and select candidates to interview for the Human Relations Commission, Planning and Transportation Commission, and Stormwater Management Oversight Committee. And you will conduct those interviews on September 30th. And then finally, on October 5th, you are tentatively scheduled to make appointments to all of those bodies. Next, please. Quick reminder about the City Council's process to select candidates to interview. As you can see here, the number of interviews conducted depends on the number of vacancies per commission. Council members vote digitally on who they would like to interview, and all candidates must receive at least 2 votes to be interviewed. So tonight, we are doing the Parks and Recreation and the Public Art Commission. Parks and Rec had 4 vacancies. We had a total of 13 applicants. Given the council approves process, the City Council can choose to interview up to 10 candidates. Each council member has 8 votes. For Public Art, there are 2 vacancies. We received 10 applications, and the council can choose to interview up to 6 candidates. And each council member for that had 4 votes. Next, please. So the council has submitted their votes electronically, so I will just announce the results for Parks and Recreation. Abjit Solanki received 4 votes. Art Robinson received 1. Aubrey Whitcomb received 2 votes. Ben Linnell received 4. Betty Way received 6. Brenton Hanlon received 2. Leo Hoshberg received 5. Mark Shonan received 6. Musab Faruqi received 3. Richard P. Robinson received 0. Shawnee Kleinhaus received 7. Sterling Watson received 5. Virginia Ruiz Albacete received 4. So as noted on the slide, because the City Council can choose to interview up to 10 candidates, we have a tie. Aubrey Whitcomb and Brenton Hanlon have both received 2 votes, so a second round of voting is required. I have just now sent an email with a new ballot for the second round of voting. I'm also happy to pass out paper ballots if you'd like, but maybe... So So while you take a second to think about that, I can announce the results for the public art, and then we can tally the round two of Parks and Recreation, or if the chair would prefer a different approach, I'm happy to do that too.
1: That's fine. I just wanted to confirm that there's also the requirement, which this meets, that I believe that at least two council members have to vote for someone in order for that person to be interviewed.
0: That right? is correct.
1: Regardless of, okay, but in this case, that's
0: the, yes.
1: that is the case, but okay. Correct. I think because there's only two and that's fairly simple, that yeah, I would say go ahead and send those out if you're able while we review the next one.

All right, so I can announce the results for public art. Bruce Grimes decided to withdraw his candidacy. Christine Gu received one vote. Claude Ezrin received 3. Edith Barquette received 4. Harriet Stern received 6. Marilyn Gottlieb Roberts received 4 votes. Matt Huberman received 3. Musab Faruqi received 0. Ruth Ann Siegel received 5. And Yingying Fiona Wang received 1. So we will move forward with interviewing Claude Ezrin, Edith Barquette, Harriet Stern, Marilyn Gottlieb Roberts, Matt Huberman, and Ruth Ann Siegel.

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Christine Pryor is working the desk along with the city clerk, the assistant city clerk, Christine Pryor, along with city clerk Mayalani Aung, and they're counting these votes on this tie that took place. You're listening to 90.1 KZSU Stanford. Gavel-to-gavel coverage of your Palo Alto City Council is here tonight as we go through the evening.

0: And as you're putting together the votes, to let you know that the Council Finance Committee will discuss state updates for CalPERS and an audit to the city's utility reserve. And that meeting is tomorrow at 4 p.m., Tuesday, December 15th, at the Community Meeting Room here at City Hall at 250 Hamilton Avenue. And again, if you want to participate by Zoom, it's that magic number of 669-900-6833. You can use that tonight. Tonight's ID, meeting ID, is 362-027-238 if you're scoring at home. And tomorrow night's meeting ID is 992-2730-7936 if you're scoring at home. More on the ARB and Board of Education a little bit later as we go back to the counting right now. As they are sorting through the ballots on these commissions.
1: The vote results.

0: All right, so I will announce the results of round two for the Parks and Recreation Commission. Aubrey Whitcomb received 5 votes. Brenton Hanlon received 2. So we will move forward with interviewing Aubrey Whitcomb in addition to the candidates noted on the earlier slide. Thank you.
1: Okay, thank you. So with that, we will move on to our Historic Resources Board appointments. This is item 3. It has not been our tradition to discuss the appointments, but we can. So I just wanted to mention that to colleagues. You might think about that since it's new while I ask if there's any public comment on item 3.
2: We do have 2 requests to speak on item 3.
1: Okay.
2: One moment. Our first speaker is Henry E.
3: Okay, I would like to speak to the context of these nominations. We need on these boards people who are going to protect the artistic, cultural, and social heritage of Palo Alto. I have heard in some of the interview discussions that, we don't really need these Quonset huts on El Camino. To me, that is the expression of someone who is not knowledgeable about the cultural and social heritage of this city. The Quonset hut, its post-war and wartime use, is an important part of Palo Alto and should be preserved. Not everyone, but some. Just as the lands that have been transformed into shopping centers and orchards taken away. Now that we don't need so many shopping centers because people aren't buying in person but online, let's bring some orchards back. We must not only preserve the integrity of the current Palo Alto, we must restore our historic heritage, our orchards. And that means reopening the cannery in its original place. Not as large as it was when that noted Chinese entrepreneur founded it, but a small version of it. Los Altos has a heritage orchard. We need to have the heritage cannery. And we need to be growing apricots again. And where should that be? It should be surrounding the artist housing, which should be built in renovated industrial structures on San Antonio. San Antonio must be a buffer between Palo Alto and Mountain View. Otherwise, everything morphs into one anonymous city, and San Antonio becomes, in essence, a suburb of Mountain View. Because those squat buildings that you vote to put there, they will shop and tend their tax dollars in Mountain View. So you're creating the antithesis of Palo Alto. You are destroying our city by these votes and by allowing developers to take control of the city. You are the handmaidens of the developers. You should be ashamed, and ashamed of appointing anyone who supports this kind of development in our city. Bring back the Fish Market restaurant. To me, that's the iconic element of Palo Alto. And even the McDonald's. Surely we should have one or two in the town. Why were they destroyed? They were destroyed to create a corridor of 5-story buildings along El Camino, a canyon. It happens that I was given a grant by Oxford Brookes University 15 years ago to do a study of Palo Alto. And I interviewed the person behind Palo Alto Forward, one Stephen Levy, economist. And so he said, if you want to find out
2: Your time is up.
3: I'll continue later. Thank you.
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4: 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You're listening to Gavel to Gavel coverage of your Palo Alto City Council. Let's go live to more public comment.
5: Good evening. My name is Dwayne Goldstein. Federal number 066-4941. I've been a resident here for the city of Palo Alto for approximately off and on 25 years. And recently, I moved here downtown in 2017. I'm here to comment about our pal, Palo Alto Link here in Palo Alto. As I've been contacted.
1: Sir, this particular item is about people we're appointing to our Historic Resources Board. We welcome you to talk about Palo Alto Link during public comment, but unless it links up to the Historic Resources Board.
5: Pardon me, we can table.
1: Okay, I welcome you back.
5: My conduct's
1: pardon. Thank you.
6: I appreciate that.
1: Okay, and so that closes public comment for the appointment to the Historic Resources Board. So unless anyone has any further comment, I'll turn it to the clerk for the appointment process.
7: So good evening, Mayor and Council members. My name is Nicole Bissell, Deputy City Clerk, and tonight we will be conducting appointments to the Historic Resources Board. Next slide, please. Included in tonight's appointments will be three full-term vacancies for the Historic Resources Board. These terms would be expiring on March 31st, 2029. As for the voting process, each council member has one vote per vacancy, and a candidate must receive four votes in order to be appointed. Digital ballots have now been sent to your city emails. Please let us know if you have any issues accessing the ballot. We can provide you with a paper if needed.
1: All right, thank you. So we will vote.

coverage from here, Palo Alto City Council is live as they are going now to finishing the votes after some public comment tonight. And they're going to finish up these votes on these commissions. Let's go live to the results of that. You'll see the 90.1 KZSU Stanford as we have a big night tonight with a closed session at the end of the broadcast. Our closed session, I think, is scheduled tonight from 8 to 10 or so. We have a couple of items we're going to get through, and we'll have a city manager's comments, which are always pithy and interesting, by Ed Shikata, and we'll have a break as well. That's coming up. As I mentioned, busy week here in Palo Alto. The Architectural Review Board plans to meet at 8:30 a.m. this Thursday, September 15th, in the council chambers at City Hall at 250 Hamilton Avenue. Those who wish to participate virtually can do so via Zoom by dialing 669-900-6833. And that's happening this Thursday. Let's go live to Gavel to Gavel coverage. Okay, we're still counting on that. Architectural Review Board is this Thursday. If you want to participate, as you may want to participate tonight by Zoom, remember that number is 900, or rather it's 689-900-6833. And that's your magic number. And the meeting ID for that broadcast, or that meeting rather, on Thursday is 966-618-91491 if you're scoring at home. There's also a Board of Education meeting. The Board of Education plans to approve the final budget for the 2025-2026 year and discuss instructional materials. And that meeting begins at 6:30 at the district's board at 25 Churchill Avenue, and that is

0: All right. Well, thank you very much. I appreciate your assistance. And congratulations to our new Historic Resources Board Commissioners. And thank you in anticipation for your service. Okay, and with that, we will move on to agenda changes, additions, and deletions, Mr. City Manager.
1: Thank you, Mayor. No changes as of this evening. Do want to perhaps just make available for the public awareness that there were two changes that were made to the published agenda as of last Thursday. First, that you've already addressed, is the selection of candidates for interviews, noting that the candidates for the Human Relations Commission, the Planning and Transportation Commission, and the Stormwater Management Oversight Committee vacancies, that selection will occur on September 28th. And the other was the addition of a consent calendar item related to increasing the construction contingency with Swinerton Builders. And those are the only changes this evening.
0: All right, thank you. So we'll move to general public comment. So for items within the jurisdiction of this board, but not agendized tonight. So for those who are here live, and we'll take virtual comment at the end. So Madam Clerk, how many speakers do we have?
2: We have one group of nine and nine individual speakers.
0: Okay, let's go with... All right, well, we'll go with 8 minutes for the group and regular time for the others.
2: Our first speaker is Fred B.
3: Fred Ballin, College Terrace. The handling of the Forrest-Peterson matter is a disturbing instance of how our city deals with charges of corruption. As you recall, on January 8th, a tow yard owner, in an email to the city manager and city attorney, filed a complaint after, quote, Mr. Peterson's vehicle was towed at the direction of the Palo Alto Police Department. The email continues, Mr. Peterson repeatedly identified himself as a member of the Palo Alto Planning Commission and referenced his official position while requesting a discount or special treatment, unquote. If true, isn't this solicitation of bribery? Around the same time, hopefully you also received and read Peterson's negative online review of the tow company, also submitted to the city by the tow yard owner. Amidst other gripes, he states that he was overcharged. In doing so, he corroborates that he had in fact complained about the tow yard's pricing. Let's set aside for now the propriety of whether a Palo Alto official should be online trashing a company who does business with the city and examine two leading possibilities of what happened. One, either the tow yard owner made up the whole story of Peterson using his power as a commissioner to get a discount or special treatment, or two, the tow yard owner's account is true. Ordinary folks whose vehicles are towed might grouse about the charges, but the only logical reason this letter of complaint was written and sent is because Peterson identified himself as a commissioner, and his own words online showed he was upset about the billing. Reading further from the complaint letter, quote, when the requested discount was not granted, Mr. Peterson became rude and made statements suggesting that he could change the rules in the future to benefit himself. If true, isn't this extortion? And then, quote, he further indicated that he had friends within the department who would agree with him and support such charges. If he said as much, he entangled the Palo Alto Police Department, most likely through no fault of its own. The email concludes, please let me know if additional information, dates, or documentation would be helpful. I appreciate your attention to this matter and trust that it will be reviewed appropriately. What did the city do in considering these very serious allegations? Did the city immediately notify the appropriate law enforcement agency, such as the county district attorney, to investigate so that witnesses could be contacted and evidence collected as soon as possible? Did the city

0: keep the complainant informed of what was happening and prevent retaliatory behavior? And did those in charge in the city act in a manner completely unimpacted by fears of embarrassment or political considerations? We have no such indications. We do know from public records that the city waited a full 2 months after receipt of the complaint to contract with Oppenheimer Investigations Group. Why so long? And we also know that 3 weeks prior to that, Peterson submitted his application to the city clerk to be reappointed to the Planning and Transportation Commission. So was Peterson's reappointment application the impetus for the hiring of the investigator? And were those in charge in the city waiting or maybe hoping that he would not reapply so the matter would never reach the light of day? Concerned citizens want to know. The mayor took the credit Wednesday night for moving the investigation along, and public records do show the city asking that at least a truncated report be delivered about a week before the April 13th vote, where Peterson was reappointed via the votes of 4 council members. Last Wednesday, we heard lengthy and emotional arguments from that majority to keep the investigation private, but we heard no words of regret or apology for their decision to reappoint him. The report was criticized as thin, unconvincing, with no video to show for, and no interview with the complainant. How much of this was attributable to the 2-month delay by the city between complaint and hiring an investigator, who would deliver a late-in-the-game, rushed report to meet a deadline to the council voting on Peterson's reappointment? In spite of all this, we were lucky in that Peterson turned out to be his own worst advocate through his actions in January and comments and revelations in the press once the story broke. For example, his online rant against the tow yard. The research was the basis of his interactions there. His odd, newly found advocacy from the commission dais for public parking. The glowing letter of recommendation to you from his employee. Without that, it's likely he would still be on the commission today, and even discussion of the release of the investigation would never have come to the dais. But the mayor and vice mayor had enough and brought his removal to the council agenda. In one last blast, the commissioner responded by blaming political opponents before resigning the next day. What's the takeaway? Do not hide bad news or protect those out of political affiliation. Treat reports of corruption seriously with immediate investigative support. Thank you.
1: Our next speaker is Edward J. Jr.

0: you. Good evening, everyone, and in particular, city council members. I'm here to speak on behalf of continued support for the Palo Alto Link. It's a very important service for me. I'm just going to list a couple of uses that I have. I use the service to go to my medical appointments. I use it to go shopping. Palo Alto businesses like Trader Joe's and Whole Foods. I use it to attend activities on the Stanford University campus. And then finally, I use it whenever I have occasion to go out for a meal. The service is invaluable for me. I estimate that on a monthly basis, if I had to use Lyft or Uber, nothing against them, but if I have to use those private services, Lyft and Uber, and also the city buses, I would be paying around north of $125 a month. That's like a round trip with, conservatively speaking, a round trip from my apartment to wherever I'm going would be about $20, and like I said, that would be conservative. So I think this is a valuable service, not only for myself, but also for many other residences. And so I'm here to speak for continued support, and I ask the city council to consider this very seriously. Thank you very much.
1: Our next speaker is David R.
2: Thank you. For more than 40 years, 1144 Greenwood's garbage has been picked up in the alley behind the house. When more than 20 years ago, we built a new house that had to be completely accessible, this fact was important in the design. Some years ago, a tag on the compost bin announced that it would no longer be picked up in the alley. We moved it 800 feet around to the curb in front. This adversely affects our neighbors' parking and requires us to regularly check and remove the dog feces that passers-by leave in it. Collection of garbage and recycling remained in the alley. However, Green Waste's recent route rebalancing initiative has made collection from the alley completely unreliable. Our garbage and recycling were not collected on the assigned Monday. On July 27, August 3, August 24, August 31, September 7, they were collected today. Calling and reporting a missed collection can get a promise to schedule a special collection. In some cases, the special collection is made. In other cases, it's not made. It's now 7 weeks since the first of five collection failures, and all I have from Green Waste is repeated apologies and statements that they have escalated this matter to their supervisor. I am at a loss as to how to get reliable collection. Thank you.
1: Our next speaker is Dave M.
3: I thought I would just speak, but I probably won't be able to, so I'll just read what I wrote. I'm here about the Palo Alto Link. Oh, sorry. So I'm here to talk about the Palo Alto Link, and I'm just going to read what I wrote because I can't do it off the cuff. And I can't work telephones either, cell phones.
4: Take your time, and it's fine to read.
3: Of course, I'm having an issue when I'm standing here.
4: Yeah, we've stopped the clock, so if you can find it, soon, great.
3: Sorry.
4: Otherwise, we can skip and come back to you.
3: My phone does something weird, and of course, it's doing it now.
4: Of course.
3: Okay, I'll just have to do it off the cuff. So I've used to have a normal, healthy life, and I became chronically ill actually over several decades. And I started to really fall apart here in Palo Alto, and that's where everything, all the money ran out, and where I struggled to hang on and fight. And the Palo Alto Link was the only service that was available to me, especially when my money ran out, because they don't take smiles for Uber payments. So I would just like to urge all of you to consider doing whatever it takes to keep the service running. I've read some of the comments online that all of you have considered modifying the service. If you can't find the funding to preserve it as it is, to modify the service or the funding so that at least the most unable or disabled in the community can use it. I lived in the Duveneck neighborhood in particular. That's when I really ran out of money and fell apart. And there's no service there. And I couldn't walk because my health was getting degraded and walking became a difficulty. So that was the only service that was available. So if you please consider that, people like me or that in that situation when you consider preserving the service or not. What else was I going to say? This is why I write things down. I think I've said enough. I would just color in some detail to what I had said, but I think I've got my point across that there is no service, and especially if your body isn't working anymore and your money has run out, and that's all there is. And as you know, there's only, I think, the bus number 21, and if you can't walk to the bus number 21, you're stuck. I guess I commented about, you know, there's alternatives like Ubers and whatnot, but if your money has run out, you can't take that. I'll leave it at that. Thank you.
4: You did quite well off the cuff.
1: Our next speaker is Alex VR.
5: Good evening, Council. My name is Alex Van Riesen. Lived in the community for 28 years with my family, my wife, my three kids, one of whom is special needs. And I'm asking you to reconsider the timeline for ending Palo Alto Link. I understand the budget pressure is real. The projected savings from moving to Uber and Lyft vouchers, about $176,000 next year, if I understand it correctly, is a legitimate number. And I'm not here to pretend it isn't. I don't think it justifies, though, the fully ending a service that's actively working for the people who need it most. Here's the problem with the voucher replacement. It is not a like-for-like swap. Link was built for exactly the riders who now stand to lose the most. Seniors, people with disabilities, low-income residents, and just people whose lives are just burdened by physical ailments and inabilities to get around. Uber and Lyft aren't reliably wheelchair accessible. Riders without a smartphone or who aren't comfortable managing a rideshare account lose access entirely. And a flat 4 or 5 subsidy doesn't buy a predictable ride the way Link flat $2 fare did. Surge pricing means that the subsidy can evaporate exactly when demand is highest. I just want to add to that my son requires an aide when he volunteers at the VA. 3 times a week. So for him, if this goes to the voucher system, does he get a voucher, the aide, or not? Because if he doesn't, we spend $10 going and $10 coming back, and that would easily jump to $25 going and $25 coming back. A huge change in our spending. This isn't a lightly used program. Link has been providing 3,000 to 6,000 rides a month with over 1,400 unique riders in a single period. Users in every part of the city and the real base of people who ride multiple times a week, like my son. That's not a program limping along. That's a program people have built their routines around, and that is certainly true for us. I just want to say my son's favorite part of the week is being able to go to the VA. He goes three times on Wednesday, Thursday, and Friday. Every night before he goes to bed, he says to us, going to the VA? And you go, yeah, we're going to the VA tomorrow. We could and we will find some way to make that happen, but with both of us working, it means one of us will have to do it. And that will become a pressure on our family. So my ask tonight isn't to keep the status quo forever. It is, don't let LINC end in October with nothing bridging the gap. Run LINC and the new PATMA voucher program in parallel for one transition year. Use that year to actually measure whether vouchers serve the same riders well.
1: Your time is up.
5: Thank you.
1: Our next speaker is David C., followed by Henry E.
6: Hello, Mayor and Council members. My name is David Cole. I'm here to invite you to Bike Palo Alto coming up on October 4th of this year from 1 to 3 at Fair Meadow School. Bike Palo Alto is an event that shows all the fun ways to get around our wonderful city. There's three routes, all less than 10 miles with street stops on each route. And this shows you why Palo Alto is a bike-friendly city. Want to thank especially Member Burt for volunteering, and we invite you to come and volunteer or to participate. It's a free event, and there's flyers on the table in the back, and you each received one. For those listening, if you go to bikepaloalto.org, you can find sign up there and route information, and also volunteer form if you'd like, and including a donations form if you so wish. But the event is free. Thank you so much.
1: Our next speaker is Henry E., followed by Ian I.
7: So many specific issues and topics. I'll first finish or tie up the previous thought. It's said that if you want to understand what's happening, the ideas come out of an old economist. This was said about Adam Smith. In Palo Alto, we have to say it about Stephen Levy. He is the author of the idea of building a canyon of squat five-story buildings along El Camino. How do I know this? Because as a researcher, I was retained by Oxford Brookes University to do a study of Palo Alto and Silicon Valley. And together with Dr. Anika Stiber, author of a book about Google, we interviewed Mr. Levy as well as other housing advocates. This was his proposal. It's published. I'll be happy to send you the site and the background of the study sponsored by Oxford. Now, to some of these specifics, I'm also a user of LINC. Or at least I tried to be. I called it once to try to get to a medical appointment at PAMF. And it picked me up. But then it had to stop at the VA first because it takes more than one rider. And so by the time I got to PAMF, my appointment was over. But Lady Luck kicked in. As I arrived, the person with the next appointment didn't show up. So I was given that appointment. So I did get there for my appointment, even though I was a half hour late. So then there are very few rides available actually in the late afternoon. I've had many conversations, chats with the ladies in Johannesburg and South Africa who actually handle the ride service. So it's a totally inadequate service, totally inadequate. And we need to really think again. Palo Alto can do better. Obvious answer is one we raised during the last election. That is to extend the Marguerite service around Palo Alto and into neighboring cities. It already does extend a bit into San Antonio Road on special rides, but it needs to crisscross and go completely around and become our local service on a regular schedule. Maybe not the Madison Avenue bus that runs so often that there's no point in listing the time, but 40 minutes between buses is too long. So Stanford, together with Palo Alto, can do a better jitney service. A jitney service is what we need that will crisscross the town, making allowance for special pickups, for immobile. But we need a universal system of transportation. Local last mile transportation.
1: Your time is up.
7: Thank you.
1: Our next speaker is Ian I, followed by Carol K.
8: Yeah. Hi, my name is Ian Irwin. I'm a 40-year resident of Palo Alto, currently living in the Forest, south of Forest downtown area. My wife and I are in our late 70s, and we are parents to a 56-year-old disabled daughter, a gun graduate, by the way, who lives at Alma Place. As you know, must know, Palo Alto public transportation is generally pretty poor. Large buses, under-occupied, with very limited service and routes. The link was a lifesaver for many parts of the Palo Alto community. My daughter and we have used it to get to doctor's appointments, therapy appointments, numerous other shopping and social activities, including a volunteer job at the YMCA and Friends of the Palo Alto Library for my daughter, as well as to access things like religious services at Beth Am Synagogue. None of these locations are well served by the current public transportation system, some requiring walks up to 2 miles. And the council members can do a Google, say, for downtown Palo Alto to Beth Am. It's 18 minutes by car, and it's an hour and 40 minutes by public transportation. That means a difference between 30 minutes round trip and over 3 hours. Today, I learned about the cessation of the link system right away. It's like coming up immediately the end of October, and I called the city to see if it was on the agenda. It's not on the agenda tonight, and I was directed to Nathan Beard, who's one of the directors of the Transportation Department. He told me that the council has said that a group called Palo Alto TMA Org will compensate for the loss of link. So I went on the paloaltotma.org website. I invite any of you to do that as well. And it seems that that organization appears primarily designed for to subsidize transportation for out-of-city commuters who earn no more than $117,000 a year. I'm not sure. Most of them live out of town, and they did say city employees are not eligible if they receive benefits. But it sounds not at all like something that's going to replace Link, and they don't have a phone number to speak to anyone. They have a text and email system, and it's kind of late to talk to them today. But how is that going to replace Link for disabled and low-income Palo Alto residents? And how is the council serving this population? By discontinuing the Link service, the council is abandoning me and this population, creating hardship that includes missed medical appointments and lack of preventative health care and other services, and degradation of quality of life for many of the residents here. At the same time, it seems as though the council may be turning its back on these modest investments to provide services.
1: Your time is up.
8: Anyway, I was going to say something about the flock cameras costing about $500,000 a year and okay, thank you.
4: You can submit comments by email as well.
1: Our next speaker is Carol K., followed by Dwayne G.
9: Hi, my name is Carol Kaparski, and I want to say, okay, here in our very rich city, as you know, there are many people who either live here, work here, or both, and who don't have a car or don't have access to a car during the workday, et cetera. In a lot of cities, they would just take public transportation. But as you have heard, and you must know, our transportation system is not adequate. It's far from adequate. So Link is not a luxury. I am urging you and your successor council people to prioritize improving the transportation system. That's a long run. But in the short run, keep Link going and available to people who need it. Yeah, that's basically it. I would really like to see you working on reversing this decision to close down link, make sure that it continues as long as it's needed, which could be quite a few years until the public transit works for everybody. I would also like to second Henry's suggestion about joining up with the Stanford system. We've often thought that, you know, you go down to the transport to the transit center, you get on a jitney, and you go through the campus, and that really should be available, just to extend it into the city to substitute, and maybe smaller vehicles, whatever. We see big buses going by all the time with nobody in them. You know, it's got to be obvious to you guys. And I wish that you and your successors, for those of you who are leaving, would please take this very seriously. Thank you.
1: Our next speaker is Dwayne G.
10: Good evening. My name is Dwayne Goldstein, federal employee number 06664941. I'm also a resident here in Palo Alto, approximately 5 minutes away, and I've been a resident here since 2017. I've been a carrier technician here for the city of Palo Alto since next month, going on 18 months. I enjoy my job, and I walk about 20 to 30 miles a day. KPAL alleviates this strenuous position that I hold and I serve your paychecks with. And it's very disheartening when KPAL operates from 7 a.m. to 7 p.m. and I'm usually the first and last patron of this service. And there's a discernment that's met when I am usually the first one to alert KPAL and the last one to alert them to go to and from my position near the KPO airport. I'm typically picked up here near Caltrain. It's about a distance up Embarcadero of about 3 miles. Since I began using the service in May 22nd, 2025, everything was fine, but at some point, KPAL was funded with Teslas, and I lost an item, and it was returned to me June 2nd, 2026. Everything fine. August was a bad month for KPAL. I don't know if it's a GPS thing. I don't know if it's a discernment and training with the employees themselves. But I think there needs to be further training with KPAL and with the funding for the demographics here in the city of Palo Alto, the residents and our contributions here. I've just done a few numbers here. Samtrans costs approximately, for my 5-day commute to and from work, about $176 per month out of pocket. PAL per month out of pocket to and from work from 7 a.m. to 7 p.m. with about an hour buffer costs about $160 per month. That $16 difference is about 1 hour to and from of my time. I can catch a Samtrans from the Palo Alto Caltrain to the airport from 6 a.m. starting time. And I have to, and then finish my day at 6 p.m. and still be able to get to and from the train station. But $16 with a discernment where 7 o'clock, oftentimes I'm calling, I'm waiting 30 minutes, where I'm the first person in the vehicle, and we go a straight shot 2 miles, 2 of 3 miles, and then I get a call. I'm sitting in the vehicle backseat, and then there's a call to pick someone else up. So I don't want to pay $500 a month to Uber and Lyft. I want to continue using
1: KPAL,
10: but I just request that further training be given to the drivers. Thank you.
1: And that concludes public comment for in-person comments for items not on the agenda.
4: All right. Well, thank you to all of our public speakers. Mr. City Manager?
11: Yes. Thank you, Mayor. I did want to just comment to community members that spoke this evening that we will pass along your contact information to our staff. In the case of Palo Alto Link, it is our transportation staff. In the case of Green Waste, it is our public works staff to follow up with you individually to ensure you have the latest information. As has been referenced, we are in the transition with the wind down of the Palo Alto Link program, and the Palo Alto TMA, Transportation Management Association, is ramping up with that transition expected to occur in the month of October. Thank you, Mayor.
4: Thank you. All right, so let's move on to council member questions, comments, and announcements. Councilmember Burt.
12: Thank you. First, for the people who spoke on the Palo Alto Link related issue, I want to make sure that they are familiar with the VTA paratransit system and that the Marguerite shuttle system serves far beyond the campus and is open to the public for use, and it's available on the VTA website. It's not a complete replacement for the link, but I just want to make sure people knew that. And then I wanted to speak to the passing of Byron Scheer, who passed away at 98 years old today. And Byron Scheer was not only a former Palo Alto Council member and mayor, but a renowned state assembly member and senator, and really has been described as the single most important environmental legislator in California history. He established the first renewable energy portfolio in the state's Clean Air Act, the state's Safe Drinking Water Act, established curbside recycling that had been modeled on Palo Alto's groundbreaking effort, groundwater protection, old growth redwoods, and just an incredible history of environmental achievements. And I just wanted to acknowledge those great achievements and ask that we adjourn the meeting in his name.
4: I'm happy to do that. I similarly hold him in very high regard for the reasons that you described. Other colleagues? I'll just mention briefly, as has been previously reported before council break, this council had voted to join in the amicus brief that was filed in the federal court action to oppose the building of the ICE detention facility down in Gilroy. So on Friday evening, the federal judge issued a preliminary injunction in that case. Interestingly, one of the primary grounds was NEPA, and so it's just interesting. I thought of it when you mentioned former Senator Scheer, because I had the occasion to meet Linton K. Caldwell, who was formerly of UC Berkeley, but I met him when he was at Indiana University, and he's often called the father of NEPA. And so there are still teeth in it, and it was used as a basis by the federal judge in issuing that preliminary injunction. Many of you may have read that Representative Liccardo has an initiative to solicit participation from cities that they consider adopting zoning rules that would deter the siting of an ICE facility in our cities now that they've been enjoined there. So that is something that we are working to see if we can get on our agenda so this council can consider it in the future. Okay, so with that, we'll move on to, it says break, but I think I'm sorry, I turned my thing the wrong way. Consent calendar, apologies. So is there any public comment on the consent calendar?
1: Yes, we have three requests to speak.
4: Okay.
1: Our first speaker is Henry E.
13: As you must be aware by now, I think the priorities of our city are misplaced. So anything being consented to or mooted here is almost something that should not be on the agenda. We need a new agenda for Palo Alto.
4: Mr. City Attorney, can we speak generally to the existence of the consent calendar, or do you need to speak to an item?
14: The scope of public comment should be directed at one or more of the consent calendar items.
4: Yeah, so Mr. Eskowitz, is there one or more of the consent calendar items that you would like to address?
13: Please read them off to me, kindly.
4: I don't think that's how we work. So if you have one in mind that you had intended to address, please go ahead. Otherwise, we'll move
13: on. Okay, I am addressing the notion that the city has to rework its priorities. And I will state that this has to do with every item on the consent calendar, so I request and I demand the right to speak in toto.
4: I would ask that next time, I believe the agendas are in the back and you can grab them and you can look at the consent calendar items and then tell us, you know, because we welcome input on our decisions on those, but I think it needs to be directed to one of those, please.
13: I wish to speak generally, and I request that privilege to speak more broadly. I'm a sociologist, that's my training
4: background. Yes, thank you. I'm sorry, that is out of order, so we can't go forward with that tonight. We'll welcome you back in the next item. I expect you'll be here. Thank you. Okay, Madam Clerk, can we kindly move on to Mr. James?
1: Yes, our next speaker is Aaron J.
14: Madam Mayor, I just would say, I would just say that you're very fair with public comments. I did note when you were looking at the historic board that there was one white man that you didn't cut off, and then a dark-skinned person that you did. And I don't think you intentionally did that, but if you're going to cut people off because they're not talking on the subject, I think it needs to be across the board. So I'm talking about item number 6 on the consent calendar, on the ordinances for the RVs. I don't think we need more ordinances. I think we need more safe parking spots. It's absurd to put people down on their means out at the Coyote Road or at Baylands. The research I did online tonight suggests we've got 37 spaces between those two, but we have 133 vehicles. Where are the other 96 going to go? Are we going to send them down to the less resource cities, or are we going to finally decide that we have to work regionally? At the debate on housing, when the RV question came up, I was taken aback. I see here on Brina Chang's flyer that came at my door, says, get to know me. Well, I did get to know her when she answered the RV question. She said the poor folks and the bad people living in RVs should just move along. Racist, elitist, in my estimation, disqualifies her for office. Maybe she could make amends in this way. She could take her two kids and her husband and herself and rent an RV for 7 to 10 days without telling the police what part of Palo Alto it's going to be parked in, and then describe that experience to us. So maybe she wouldn't be so callous in regards to our RV population. And I would like to ask a question to the city manager and planning. Why are the no parking signs in the Ventura neighborhood about 3 or 4 times the size of no parking signs in the rest of the city? They're hideously large and are staying on those neighborhoods. So I'd like to understand that as well. So again, we've got a problem. We're doing it backwards. We need to get the safe parking program so that we can accommodate 150, 200 people in safe parking programs, not try to push them down the way, as Justice Moss said, you can't solve the problem that way. We're going to send them to Gilroy and all these less resources community. That's irresponsible, and we shouldn't be doing it that way. So we need to think this through. And, we've got people like Keith and Pat and Greer, a group of you all folks that just want to push the poor out no matter what the issue is. And we've got to stop that kind of mentality. Thank you.
1: Our next speaker is Randy M.R.
15: Can you hear me?
1: Yes.
15: Okay. The Palo Alto Link has taken me for a ride, safely on many rides. To worship, yes, at Beth Am, by the way.
4: I'm sorry, madam. The link is not on the consent calendar. Is there an item on the consent calendar that you would like to address?
1: And Mayor, sorry to interrupt, just wanted to let Randy know that public comment on items not on the agenda is held at the end of the meeting, near the end of the meeting.
15: Okay, thank you. Sorry, I see my name up. I see my name up there. So I'll wait.
4: I'm sorry for the confusion, but yes, please do come back. Thank you so much.
15: I'm coming back.
4: Okay, very good.
1: That concludes public comment on consent calendar items 4 through 6 and item AA1.
4: Okay, so colleagues, do you have any no votes, request to pull, recusals, or a motion? I won't forget the motion this week on the consent calendar.
16: I'll move the consent calendar.
17: Second.
4: All right, seeing no further requests for discussion, Madam Clerk, would you please call the roll?
1: Councilmember Lithcott-Hames?
18: Yes.
1: Councilmember Rechtel?
17: Yes.
1: Councilmember Lowing?
19: Yes.
1: Councilmember Burt?
19: Yes.
1: Mayor Vinker?
4: Yes.
1: Councilmember Liu?
16: Yes.
1: Vice Mayor Stone?
16: Yes.
1: Motion carries unanimously.
4: All right, thank you very much. Mr. City Manager?
11: Thank you, Mayor. If I could ask the City Clerk for some assistance with just a few slides.

0: Thank you very much. Oh, all right. Got ahead of me there. Next slide. We're good. Again, a few items of note for community members. First off is highlighting opportunities to volunteer with the community. Well, the first, very specifically, and was mentioned earlier this evening, that the recruitment for the Human Relations Commission with the city has been extended through this Wednesday, and information for candidates is available at the city's website, PaloAlto.gov/BCC recruit. Also, for more general volunteer opportunity, and a one time on Saturday, this coming Saturday, September 19th, in the morning from 9 a.m. to 12 p.m., is the annual coastal cleanup. We have two locations still, but one in particular looking for additional volunteers, at Matadero Creek location. And again, information on that is available on the city's website here, PaloAlto.gov/coastal cleanup. Next slide, please. Also, to highlight for community members traveling along Highway 280, we've talked some previously about ongoing wildfire prevention and vegetation management activities occurring within town. Now want to speak to this project that will extend beyond the city limits and will be underway for many months. As such, as you see activity along Highway 280, there was hopefully some good news in terms of the activity that is ongoing. It is to manage vegetation along the 280 corridor at various locations occurring really from now into next summer. So again, for general community awareness. Next slide, please. Then noting that September is National Preparedness Month, it is an important opportunity for us to check to ensure that contact information is current for the Alert SCC system, as well as additional steps that individuals can take to be prepared. One noted here is block preparedness coordinator training available in the coming, actually this week, and also additional training through our fire department. Next slide, please. Then finally, noting upcoming agendas for the City Council. Next week, the City Council will, or actually over the next couple of weeks, the City Council will be having two special meetings, and I highlight those because those will be specific to council-appointed officer evaluations and interviews for prospective Board of Commissioners. Those dates are on September 22nd and the 30th. So the normal meetings, or regular meetings, where public testimony will be taken are the following: September 28th, we have a pre-screening as well as council discussion and action on railroad grade separations. October 5th, a study session on consultant management as well as city's positions on our upcoming election measures and discussion of work plans for a number of city commissions. Then October 19th, with the updates to zoning for multifamily residential and stream corridor protection. And then finally, October 26th, related to 450 Lytton Avenue and ADU ordinance amendments, which was deferred from last week's City Council meeting. And with also noting that there will be no meetings on Monday, September 21st or October 12th due to holidays. And with that, Mayor, back to you.
1: All right, thank you. So now we are scheduled for our break, but I want to see if anybody wants to go ahead and take it or whether we can just roll through. So if you need a break, let me know. Otherwise, I think we just keep going. All right, I'm not seeing anyone ask for one, and I think the people are in the room that we need to move forward with our action item. So let's do that. So we will move to action item number 7, which is a public hearing on 375 Hamilton Avenue.
2: KZSU Stanford, Vince Larkin coming to you live. Gavel to gavel coverage is on the air. Looks like we do have a change for next week in that it is going to be, we're here this week and then we're on the 28th, with the 22nd being a closed session. It is the top of the hour. You listen to Gavel Gavel coverage of your Palo Alto City Council. And let's go live now as we take on the next item. They're not going to be taking a break.
1: To present city's project, which is the city's parking garage. The proposed project is located in the public facility zoning district, and the allowable land uses include facilities such as parking garages or facilities that are used and owned by the city of Palo Alto. Both the parking garage and any future affordable housing development on the site are permitted uses so long as the site continues to be operated, owned, and leased by the city. Next slide, please. A little bit of background about the project. The downtown parking garage is a capital improvement project intended to increase the public parking capacity in the downtown area. It's currently occupied by Lot D, a surface parking lot with 86 parking spaces. The city council certified the environmental impact report back in 2019. The current design is based on option 1A that council chose with 274 parking spaces. The design was subsequently refined through architectural review board meetings and currently includes 265 parking spaces and 6 stories in height. And the project also includes a plaza for the future affordable housing site with 15 units. And based per the Palo Alto Municipal Code section 18.28060E, City Council can modify the development standards for this site for any projects, public-related public projects. Next slide, please. Thank you. So this slide shows proposed ground floor and street-facing elevations for the site. We have entry and exit along Hamilton Avenue. There is a one-way service lane 21, which will be kept and improved at the back of the structure. We have electrical and trash rooms that are strategically located to support efficient operations. We also have a trash accommodation for the adjacent restaurant use at Lot 85 for this site. Next slide, please. We have, for this project, the design incorporates a facade, which is a high-quality materials, some screening elements to break up the massing and enhance the visual interest. It emphasizes the human scale and has some features such as landscaping and lighting in the alleys. Next slide, please. For the plaza design, the public plaza incorporates the brick paving, ornamental planting, and string lighting to enhance the active outdoor space. It will function as a small park until the affordable housing project is realized. Next slide, please. The proposed public artwork by artist Amy Landesberg will feature intricate cut stainless steel details as represented on this slide. It's intended to bring awareness to the vulnerable plant species and create a meaningful connection between the built environment and the natural environment and landscape. Next slide, please. Staff found that the project to be consistent with the downtown urban design guidelines, the public facility zoning requirements, and also requirements for a major architectural review project. Next slide, please. And here we are today recommending that City Council consider the addendum to the previously certified downtown parking garage EIR and also approve the major architectural review application based on the findings in Attachment B. Next slide, please.
3: For the next steps on this project, following today's direction, the project would return to City Council for two key actions, awarding the construction management services contract and also approving the Watry contract amendment for additional design services. Anticipated construction completion is in late 2027. Thank you. Next slide, please. That concludes my presentation. We also have applicant ready and our public works department for any questions. Thank you so much.
1: All right, well, thank you very much. So, and that's just for questions. There's not a presentation or?
4: Yeah, I believe there's a presentation from.
1: Okay, that's what I had anticipated, but I wasn't sure on that phrasing. Well, then we'll welcome the applicant.

Good evening, Mayor Vinker, members of council. I'm happy to be here tonight to present the new Lot D garage on behalf of the design team. My name is Ken Hayes with Hayes Group Architects, and I'm joined this evening by the prime architect, Watry Design. So they're here if you have questions, as well as any that I can answer. Before I start, I want to thank Planner Dobokovicius, as well as the Assistant Planning Director, the Assistant Public Works Director, Ms. Boyd, as well as Public Works Engineer Gloria Yu, for helping us bring the project to you tonight. So let's look at the first slide. There'll be some redundancy here, but the site, a little bit of a lag. The site is a 2/3-acre corner parcel on Waverly and Hamilton, currently used as the Lot D parking lot for 86 cars. It's zoned PF. There's surrounding properties, if you go to the next slide, that are zoned CDCP as well as CDCGFP. The AT&T building next door is a PF facility. There are some historic resources nearby. Across the street, we have the Palo Alto Post Office, which is a Category 1 local resource. We have, going north on Waverly, we have the Palo Alto Toy and Sport, which is a category, recently elevated to a Category 2 historic resource. Next to that is the Decker House, going towards University, which is a Category 2, and then on the corner of University, we have the Decker Oaks building, which is a Category 3. Next slide. There's a one-way alley that connects Waverly to Bryant Street that runs kind of behind the lot. Next slide. Some contextual views. This is obviously the post office. Make note of the terracotta colored roof, the buff tone stucco, the black wrought iron metalwork. We're trying to pick these up in the garage. The next slide, please. Going up Waverly Street, we have Taipan, or formerly Taipan, formerly the Prolific Oven, and then the Palo Alto Toy and Sport building, also with some terracotta features and black wrought iron detailing. And the next slide is just a view from the post office looking back at the site in the middle. And then to the left is the AT&T building, which is about 65, 68 feet, about the same height as the proposed garage. And then on the right across the street is the Port in Place concrete All Saints Church. Next slide. Program for the new garage, next slide, includes a six-level garage for 265 cars, replacing the 86 that are currently on site. Next slide. We have a 4,000 plus square foot public open space, temporary open space, which is where we targeted the housing there in the future. Next slide. The bike parking facilities off of what we're calling a paseo, which is on the right-hand side next to the public plaza, and we have a bike parking. That's long-term, 52 bikes. Then on the lower side, on the west end of the garage on Hamilton, is short-term bike parking for about 10 spaces. We're also incorporating a trash enclosure with a grease center or a grease bin for the Taipan restaurant. They have no trash or recycling or refuse facilities associated with the property because they're almost zero setback to the alley. So we're providing facilities for them to kind of clean up that alley so it becomes more of a pedestrian paseo. Next slide. I think staff already talked about collaborating with Ann Landsberg, the Atlanta artist.

planters at grade, or they're raised planters, but that allows for services as well as pedestrian and bicycle access to take place in that alley. So we want to provide that that zone there. Next slide shows a 10-foot setback from Taipan in order to create what we're calling the Paseo, which is a main entrance into the parking garage that also provides for separation from the property line so that the garage can be open for natural ventilation. And so that's a key element as well. Next slide. On Hamilton, there's a 7-foot special setback that we'll be removing. Next slide. And we're going to provide a 2-foot setback from the property line, but a 12-foot sidewalk because that whole curb and gutter gets reconfigured to align pretty much with the AT&T building to the west. Next slide. Parking dimensions for double-loaded aisle is about 60 feet. That's just about what we have. So the site is being well utilized for efficient parking. And then along the Hamilton, parallel with Hamilton, there's the 60 feet plus the 22-foot ramp that would take you up in the garage. So it just fits on the site. The next slide shows that we need to have 20% of the total wall area open for 40% of the perimeter, and that's so we can get open ventilation and not have to provide for mechanical exhaust in the structure. Next slide. Providing zones for pedestrians. So these are low planters that you can sit on. There's benches, low benches, wood benches, sort of scattered around around the site. Next slide, we provide auto access on the Hamilton on the western edge of the structure. Next slide shows bicycle access would be from the Paseo, or in fact now from the public, the temporary plaza on Waverly, and then also at the west end, where we have the bike racks, you can also come in there. Next slide. The garage is very perforated, so there's lots of pedestrian entry points, but the main ones are at the public plaza, where we have a feature stair, and at the sort of the junction of the two alleys, where we have the main lobby. Next slide. Vertical circulation is provided at those two locations as well. So the interior one has the elevator. The other is just a feature stair. Next slide. Open space, obviously, for future housing on Waverly. And then we have some open space at the western entrance as well. Next slide. Do I have 10 minutes or 15? 10. All right. The elevations, we proposed several alternatives to ARB. They selected this one. The Hamilton elevation is the one below. It's defined by, it's kind of settled onto a very strong horizontal canopy that defines the benches, the landscaping, kind of this pedestrian zone. It provides some protection from the sun. The building is organized into solids and voids to create this rhythm as you go down the street. It helps reduce the scale of the building. Next slide. I'm sorry, go back one. The west end on the ground floor is the auto entry, and on the right side is the, on the east end would be the open space and this feature stair that is kind of sliced open. And the idea there is that when you come to that stair, you have these balconies or landings, and so you can look at the post office, which is kind of cool. The upper drawing there is the view that looks onto the plaza, and so that's kind of set up for part of it for the future housing. Solid wall is what we would need, but you can see the edge of the feature stair there, which is defined by this perforated metal screen, and they define kind of all the entries. Next slide. This is where the public art would be displayed. There's been some discussion. All those reveals that are there will be removed now to allow for her her artwork. I need to speed it up. Let's go to the next slide. Next slide. This is the material palette. There's a material palette or exhibit here. Smooth and board form concrete. We have cable rail supporting a structure of vines. We have open stairs with metal railings that are reminiscent, painted black, flat bar, kind of like the post office, wrought iron, kind of like the Palo Alto Toy and Sport. The fins and the bronze perforated metal is supposed to pick up on the terracotta colors of the post office, and then the detailing. Next slide. Thank you.

0: view from across the street. Next slide. This is from, you can see the syncopation. This is the view from the post office, if you will. Next slide. Again, from the public plaza, you see the feature stair. On the far right-hand side, we're going to go down the alley. Next slide, sorry. On the left is the view down the Paseo. The bike locker area is there on the left as well. And then if you get to the end of that Paseo that you see on the left, you arrive at the main, this entrance here where the vertical circulation is, and elevator and stairs. Next slide. It's your garage. So some more views. This is the eastern entrance to the garage on the left, the main auto entrance, but also pedestrian and bike entrance, and then a detail of the feature stair, which has these perches on it that allow you to have views of the post office. I'm happy to continue. I just have the landscape basically to show you.
1: How many more slides is that?
0: Three.
1: I'll give you one more minute.
0: Okay. Like I said, it's your garage. Next slide, please. Next slide. So the landscaping basically is the plaza is characterized as simple, flexible space. There's concrete paving. There's brick paving that kind of highlights the Paseo, defines the entry points, directs you towards the feature stair. There's low plantings. There's low concrete benches that you can sit on. Along Hamilton, there are three new oak trees being planted towards the corner of Waverly. And then as you go down Hamilton to the west, there are four new ginkgo trees that will be planted. The whole outdoor plaza is defined overhead by festoon lights or string lights, if you will, and those also wrap down the Paseo just to create more life and kind of a sort of a festive kind of attitude, I guess. There will be the fence I talked about on the back of Taipan. Next slide. This shows it's just a simple wood horizontal board fence that will be behind Taipan and the old prolific oven to just clean that up visually. Idea of the brick paving and the planting are all low water use, low maintenance, sedges, ferns, primrose, mint, and yarrow, among others. Thank you. I'm happy to answer questions.
1: All right. Well, thank you very much. So I'm going to open it up to any questions from my colleagues, and then we'll go to public comment and then bring it back to the dais. All right, well, if we don't have clarifying questions, let's go ahead and move to public comment on this item. You can still submit a card until we, after the first speaker finishes. So just put it in the basket.
2: Our first speaker is Henry E.
3: So block by block, you are destroying Palo Alto. This blocky garage, the squat apartment buildings you want to build, that's why I wanted to speak more generally. But I'm happy to speak more specifically on the RVs, because it's hidden in that agenda. It says parking regulations. It does not say what it's about. So I charge you to state clearly what these agenda items are, not hide it behind arcane words. This is the tactic of the policy wonks who don't want people to know what's going on. But it's obvious in these architectural drawings, it's a big, blocky structure. It has no place in Palo Alto or indeed in any contemporary city anywhere on the globe. It's totally outmoded and anathema to any kind of public character. 15 housing units? Is this some kind of joke that aren't even planned for but might happen in the future? So to place this kind of structure, where does parking belong? Well, first of all, we should be reducing car use seriously by having a transportation system like moving the Sanford system around the city, then we could reduce the car usage starting. And any garages should be built underground, deep underground, and not waste valuable space, which should be open gardens and forest lands. That's what we need in the heart of our city, not a blocky structure. So you do this, you will, because that's what you're here for. You're here to carry out the plans of a city planner who's outmoded, outdated, and is destroying our city. He must be stopped. We must change to a form of elected government so that the representatives of the people of Palo Alto will be heard. This is not what they want. This is not what we want to be the future of Palo Alto. It's an ancient future. It's a past. It's what the future that Robert Moses brought New York, tearing down the city. You are doing what he did to my beloved Bronx, which had its good points and its bad points. But what no one wants here is Bronxification. And this is Bronxification to its highest level. What we need here is Oxfordization, of Stanford raising to a higher level in its architecture and plans. Residential colleges with room for the children of people who grew up in Palo Alto but have no place to live in the city now. And the RVs as a temporary thing must be invited onto the Stanford campus.
2: Your time is up.
3: They were kicked off by being pushed out of El Camino by that bike path. So Stanford caused the problem, it must cure it. Thank you.
2: Our next speaker is Herb B.
4: Mayor Rink and council members, I believe that you should not approve this project at this time because of violations of the California Environmental Quality Act that prohibit segmenting of a project in treating each segment as if it was a separate project subject to the environmental law. You previously had a approval of a housing for on a parking lot at 450 Litton, and the parking structure here includes replacement for that parking. Therefore, these are two segments of a project that should have been analyzed on the Environmental Quality Act law together as a single project. There had previously been a public bathroom at the corner of this project, which will now be empty, awaiting potential housing. There are many people, pedestrians walking downtown, who have a need for a restroom, and they should not have to only use restrooms when public buildings are open or if they have to pay in a retail establishment. And that was a separate segmenting of the project by removing that bathroom prior to bringing the rest of the project forward. Finally, there is a potential conflict of interest. Here, the architect, Mr. Hayes, has been hired by the city to, through a contractor. I mean, we've hired a contractor who hired him, but essentially that process, he becomes someone who's working for the city and being reviewed by the same council, planning commission, and architecture review board that reviews his private projects, and also by the same staff members who are working on this project with him. So I don't see how it's possible to have certainly with a paid staff working with Mr. Hayes on a project for the city of Palo Alto, on which they're getting paid city money, and then having the same staff reviewing Mr. Hayes' projects when he comes before us on a private project that's not a government project. Thank you.
2: Our next speaker is Becky W.
5: Hello. I lived at the Opportunity Center at 33 Encina, and the environmental engineering reports and the city ordinances all required monitoring. And when mold and other events occurred, I discovered it went 10 years without permits, which in my opinion means no monitoring occurred because that would be discovered. So regarding this project and the proposed supportive housing development, the original EIR, I would like to just ask three questions. I know you guys won't answer, but at least it'll be on the record. The original EIR evaluated substantial excavation for a basement. The new project eliminates the basement. What geotechnical and environmental analysis was performed for the new foundation design, and what soil disturbance monitoring will occur? Also, the second question, who will monitor the who will monitor that? And the third thing, will the city conduct another EIR before supportive housing is built, since this one is for the garage only? So those are the questions that I have. Thank you.
2: Our next speaker is Mike A.
6: Hi, I'm on Zoom. I can't tell if anyone can hear me.
2: Yes, we can hear you.
6: Oh, great. Well, thanks for doing the presentation. This is actually, I heard about this project, so it was actually really helpful to see and hear more about it. So thanks for that. I guess I have a couple of thoughts. One is, I'm going into this with a very open mind. I do think that additional parking in downtown will be helpful. But when I saw the pictures of this, I'm actually kind of shocked at how ugly that block structure is. And it was a little weird juxtaposing that to the words of the people presenting, where they're talking about art and really cognizant of the colors and things. And they seem thoughtful about it, but the end result, my gosh, that would be such an eyesore in that area. So I would encourage people to rethink at least the design of this. The second thing is that my family actually lives on Hamilton Avenue on the other side of Middlefield. And one of the concerns that we have is there's already a lot of traffic on Middlefield. And on Middlefield and Gwinda, where we live, there's a lot of aggressive drivers getting to and from 101. And we have kids that take scooters and bikes, and I'm afraid for their safety, especially with additional traffic going down Hamilton. And so if everyone does proceed with this project, I would really highly encourage some speed bumps or something else after Middlefield on Hamilton to discourage traffic from going down Hamilton in a fast way. And I think it is a safety risk. So first of all, I wouldn't want the additional traffic on Hamilton, but if there is, then can we at least slow it down so our kids and our pedestrians aren't in danger? Thank you very much.
2: And that concludes public comment for action item 7.
1: All right, thank you very much. I'll bring it back to the dais for any questions or comments from colleagues, unless staff has any comments or reaction they'd like to make to anything that the public commenters brought up.
7: No, but typically we do provide the applicant an opportunity for a 3-minute rebuttal as part of it, and so that might be an opportunity for some, you know, additional feedback in response to public comments.
1: Yes, thank you for that reminder. Would the applicant, Mr. Hayes, would you care to speak for up to 3 minutes?
0: Yeah, I don't think I need that long. So it's an intervention for sure to create a 6-story parking garage in the middle of the downtown. I think it's helped by the fact that it's adjacent to the AT&T building, which is already 68 feet tall. We've tried to work with the local context in terms of, you know, materials and color. The perforated metal screen would be, you know, somewhat transparent, so it would add depth to the garage. It wouldn't look like a solid element. I think it actually is quite exciting to have those pieces accentuate the entries. The idea of coming down the stair at the corner, having it cut open, I think would be exciting. The ground floor is really going to be, when you're near the garage, is what you're going to experience, and with the deep canopy there, protected from the sun. We've got planters and wooden benches that give it a personal feel. The board form concrete, not unlike the garage that's on Cal Ave, adds a little bit of softness to it, as opposed to it all being concrete. But I think that we've, given the problem that we have in trying to fit it in with the downtown, I think that this idea of the syncopation of the facade, trying to create depth so that you can see into the garage but not completely, you've screened the cars, is a good way of handling it. And you want a strong edge, I think, on the street, so it does provide a nice edge to the, to the urban fabric. And if you look at the downtown guidelines from way back, that corner was targeted as a site that should have more mass and taller walls. So it's an appropriate place, I guess, for the garage if you're going to put a garage somewhere. So thank you.
1: Thank you. And I'll just ask, I don't know to whom this goes, but could staff or the applicant just comment on what, whether and when geotechnical analyses would be appropriate to perform, and who would do that and who would monitor it? I'd be curious to just understand that a little better.
8: Hi, my name's Gordon Knowles. I'm with Watery Design, with the structural engineers and architects, along with Ken on the project. The previous project did, as mentioned in one of the questions, have a basement. The basement wasn't removed for geotechnical reasons. There's been a geotechnical report on the site, and that has kind of informed the structural design. We currently have all grades above, which is more, I suppose, a cost decision. Excavation is very expensive. There's restrictions, requirements, groundwater, etc., to deal with, as well as creating a waterproof basement when we put them in place. The structural engineers have developed a pile structural system, which takes our concrete long span structure into the ground, and also allows us to build adjacent and as close as we are to the AT&T building. So all these designs are actually done in correspondence to the Geotech report, and the Geotech has full kind of monitoring of that through the process of the design. When we go to building permit, there'll be a letter from the Geotech saying that our design conforms with their requirements, and then the Geotech is observed throughout the whole of the construction process. Is that enough for your...
1: Yeah, no, thank you. So there's been the analysis. The monitoring would happen during the design and also through the construction is, I think, the...
8: That's correct, yes.
1: Okay, great. Thank you. Appreciate that. And then I just want to ask the city attorney if he has any thoughts about Mr. Brock's question on potential conflicts.
9: Yeah, I'm not aware of any basis for a conflict of interest in relation to the architect's retention in this matter.
1: All right, thank you. So, colleagues, comments, questions, motions? Vice Mayor Stone.
10: Thank you, Madam Mayor. I appreciate this moving forward. Personally, I think it's a nice design. I mean, it's kind of, I think it's such a Palo Alto thing to be able to take pride in our public parking garages and make sure that they are beautiful and fit within the context of the surrounding neighborhood. And I think that's something that you don't really see too often. But I think it's something that we've really invested in over the last couple of decades to be able to make our public spaces a nicer place, more aesthetically pleasing structures that are generally pretty awful to look at. So I applaud the architect and appreciate that. I especially like the idea that we're creating this public plaza while we're waiting for the affordable housing project to be built there, because we know that might take some time with how expensive these projects can be. So really appreciate that we're not just going to have it be an abandoned, you know, dirt plot for years while we're making that happen. And so appreciate that design. Just a couple of questions. So 265 parking spaces in the new garage. I know it's an estimate, but we're anticipating around 44 units for a future housing project. So is staff anticipating that when that housing is built, that there will be reserved parking spots in this parking garage that will then become designated for those future residents?
11: Yes, so the proposed number of units is 15, and the anticipated capacity is larger than what the proposed potential would be, which is 15 units, and 25 spaces are accounted for those residential units in the future.
10: Oh, okay. I don't know where I got 44. It's in the report, right? Okay. So. Okay.
7: Yeah, 44 isn't. Oh, that was a reference to the housing element capacity, possibly, as opposed to what we would envision taking place on that remaining portion.
10: Gotcha. Yeah. Okay, so thank you for that clarification. Then, is there, sorry if I missed this, EV parking to be in this garage? And how many spaces?
11: Yes, we have EV parking. And the numbers, so all the EV is on the ground floor, and those are noted, if I will give you the page reference, on the plans, on the site plan, sheet 2.1. Maybe if the applicant is has the number handy.
8: Yes, we have EV. We are following city standards. It will be 45% of stalls EV capable, and 50% of those will be installed on day one. That includes ADA EV and ADA van EV. So that would be 120 stalls fully capable for future, and of those, 60 on day one.
10: Okay.
8: Our EV, as we were saying here, EV ADA, is all on the ground floor, just to give that ease of access for kind of access into the stalls at grade level.
10: Okay, appreciate it. And then for staff, I feel like we've had this conversation before. No, I don't remember if there's flexibility with regarding kind of ADA EV parking, but I've noticed in parking garages where we do have EV ADA spots, oftentimes those are vacant. And so how flexible is the ADA in when we're distributing those EV parking spots? And have we done a study to make sure that we're actually providing the number of spots that is necessary, or is it too little, too many?
7: So again, the city team or the representatives may have a more direct answer, but typically the spaces, the number of ADA spaces are set forth by state law, and most projects meet that standard. What I don't know that I think you're asking is, can those spaces that are EV capable be shared with those? And I don't believe so, but I would have to double check that.
10: Okay. Not sure there's an answer from the applicant, but
8: I would just agree with that. We meet the requirements per California Building Code on the numbers for EV, and they are clustered in a kind of an ADA area, so really for ADA use only.
10: Okay, appreciate it. And then just one other question. It's not for you, don't worry. It could end up being for you, but I think generally downtown, just parking garages in generally, sometimes are target for various levels of crime. We've seen our own downtown parking garages, and the people that use them become victim of that crime, sometimes violent crime, oftentimes property crime. Are we aware of any maybe ways to be able to design these parking garages to be able to make them safer and to try to mitigate those threats. I don't know if there are any best practices out there to be able to do that, and have they been implemented within this design?
8: Sorry, back again. If you'd let me take that question.
10: Please.
8: Yes, I think you're correct. Garages can be a place that there are issues. We design very carefully with lighting levels, with view lines. We also incorporate security cameras throughout the garages, and we will have blue light emergency phones, which will be accessible to people if there are issues. I think Ken was talking about the kind of transparency of the garage, how we want to make an enclosure, but we also need to keep that open. That plays both to the ventilation of the garage, but also as much vision as possible. So, say, the positioning of the elevator and the stair core was very central, and that was to design particularly to kind of make travel distance shorter, so we reduce dead ends, or where we have an area that is a dead end, we try to increase all the vision into those spaces. So wherever you are, we're hoping that you have a good line of sight added to a light level, plus a security camera. We're doing as much as we can with that passive design to decrease the potential and issue that are there. We can only go so far. I suppose human nature is what it is.
1: All right, Councilmember Liu.
12: Thank you. I have some questions just trying to understand the budget and finance side of this. Firstly, how should we think about the timing for construction? I understand we want to show momentum, but I also understand that our parking funds are currently far short of, or where are parking funds at? Maybe I'll start there.
13: Good evening, council members. Holly Boyd, Assistant Director of Public Works. So currently in this CIP, in the fiscal 27 budget, there is $34 million budgeted.
12: Okay.
13: I think approximately 15 of that is parking and new fees, and $17 million is anticipated certificates of participation issuance.
12: Okay.
13: So that's what's in our current fiscal 27 budget.
12: And would the certificates of participation that we issue be backed by future funds going into the University Ave parking fund, or would that come generally from the capital funds?
13: That I am not sure of. Ed, do you know?
14: Well, I'll check to see if we have anyone with more specific information, but I believe it's through the general capital funds.
12: Okay. I'll certainly have more comments on that later, but maybe just clearing out my question then. So we do anticipate submitting for building permits in early 2027 and then actually building then in the next few years, starting construction while those building permits are still active. So that's the sort of final timeline. And then actual construction could take several years, I suppose, but it's not clear.
13: Yeah, I believe we plan to start construction next fall, late 2027. And construction is estimated to take about 18 to 24 months.
12: Oh, okay, sorry, right. I recall that. I think I missed that. Or maybe the last question on the monetary side. What does, was there any value engineering we considered and did not do? Or also the flip side, is there anything that we cut that we could reconsider, especially thinking about anything we might have got from the public plaza or paseos that residents might be able to use?
13: So we're actually just starting to get, I think we got our 100% DD design development plans and cost estimate last week. So staff is going to take a look at that with our project team to try and evaluate if there's any potential for anything to cut or remove from the project. But that will continue on each level of the design.
12: Okay. And Were those updated costs that you just mentioned, the $41 million, or is it a different number?
13: I believe it's a different, I haven't actually even seen it. So $41 million was the estimate that we got in May.
12: Okay, and hopeful but not optimistic that we are not way above $41 million, but there's nothing we can share at this stage, is there?
13: I don't think so.
12: Okay.
13: Well.
8: Current comes correction, so we're going to be under 41.
13: Okay. So they just actually have the total cost estimate for the construction, not the actual project cost.
12: So we can't share it.
13: But we can certainly share it when we come back for our award of construction manager contract and additional WATRI amendment for the joint trench design, which we anticipate to be next month.
12: Okay. Thank you. I'll come back in the next round briefly with the comments.
1: All right, thank you. Councilmember Rechtel.
15: Okay, yeah, thank you. Usually parking garages are kind of boring, not very exciting, but this is a feel-good story that this is now going to enable more affordable housing, so that's a nice story. I want to talk about the street width. We're reducing it from 50 feet to 43.5. Can you talk about, was that necessary? Just we couldn't squeeze any more in?
7: Yeah, so we'll invite the either city representatives or applicant to speak to the project changes or the project design to reduce the street width.
8: I think the project extends the geometry of the sidewalk that's in front of the AT&T building and progresses that through to the Waverley Junction. We have a transit a specialist doing turn studies and such around that corner at Waverley, and they were completed in the previous iteration of the project. I understand there's going to be developments off the roadway on Hamilton to incorporate the future cycle lanes. I also understand, and will be corrected, I'm sure, we're removing the area that is the drop-off point for the mailbox, which creates a kind of pinch point at that location.
15: I guess the first question was that absolutely necessary? Like, did you do some trades to say, well, could you not extend it into
8: the site itself, I think, is what determines. We have a geometry with the stalls, the requirement for the stall width, the aisle width, and the ramp width added to the 10-foot you need to do the property line to get the garage to be an open structure. That gives us a dimension, and that moves us to the property line of the parcel.
15: Did you look at, like, for example, diagonal parking instead of perpendicular parking?
8: We did look at diagonal parking. Diagonal parking works very well if you've got a two-bay structure where you can kind of circulate around. Otherwise, you don't gain a lot of plan width because you've still got a two-way drive aisle, so you've still got that 24-foot requirement in the geometry there, and the angles very much reduce your parking count for that area. So we are, I suppose, the building itself is much closer to the property line, and the pavement that is in existence from the property line to the road edge is actually quite narrow. So to create the more open kind of pedestrian area, the line of that sidewalk has been just moved to align with the AT&T building to make sure that we've got a substantial space. We've got 12 foot from the edge of the property line to the curb line, so you've got an area that we can actually add the street trees to and actually make it a pleasant space rather than just eating it into the minimum which would have been left between our property line and the existing curb line.
15: Okay, so the bike plan is assuming that we're going to have a class 4 bike lane. Has transportation looked at how we can how this extra 6.5 feet is going to impact that class 4 bike lane?
11: Just to answer the question, during the conversation with transportation department, they were not sure which side of the street the bike lane 4 will go on. Mm-hmm. So they were not able to confirm that.
15: Okay, are they here?
11: No, we don't have anyone from transportation.
15: Okay. So they don't know whether they can accommodate it, or they, what kind of options do they have?
11: They know, they, excuse me, they know it's going to be type 4 bike lane, but they're not sure yet which side of the street. And they have confirmed that the bus stop will remain where it is currently existing, basically.
15: Okay, so can we fit a class 4 bike lane and a bus stop all on that same street?
7: I'm sorry, Councilmember, I missed your last question because I was just reading a note.
15: So we're kind of constrained, right? We're reducing the width of the street.
7: Yeah.
15: We also want to add a class 4 bike lane that's not there. We want to keep the bus stop. Do all those things fit in the...
7: So I'll make one comment. I think the city manager will introduce or invite someone else to participate, but the transportation review of this project has been done, and this design was actually encouraged as a way to meet our objectives for the garage, the bike path, and the bus lane of travel. We don't have the specifics yet, but there's enough roadway to accommodate that. City manager?
14: I know our chief transportation official, Ria Hudibarlo, is trying to log in, and so perhaps we can continue and she'll come and comment.
15: Okay, I'll move on. Thanks.
1: Councilmember Burt.
16: My questions were along the same lines as Councilmember Rechtel, so I'll wait to see what Ria can clarify for us. I couldn't find any sketches or renderings that gave us any visualization of how this would all fit on the bus stop and the class 4 bike lane. Is there anything that's been sketched on that?
11: Not on the current plans.
16: Okay, thank you.
1: I don't have any other lights on, but Councilmember Liu, you seem to indicate you might have some comments. I would invite you to go ahead and start them if you're comfortable, unless Councilmember Rechtel, do you have more questions? Or?
17: I have more questions, but
1: either way.
12: Sure, I'll go into my comment round. So for tonight, I think the staff motion is fine. Updating the EIR is fine. Approving ARB findings makes sense. I don't love the idea of spending $41 million for, or potentially more, for 265 parking spaces. Right now, we have a surplus of parking spaces downtown, I understand. Of course, that may change in the coming years. And of course, it's also important to keep this project moving for just to show that we are actively planning and using our University Ave parking funds. I think for me, what I would really want to watch for as this moves forward is just understanding the financials more clearly. For example, is there a way that the certificate of participation could be paid back by the University Ave Parking Fund rather than potentially generally come out of our capital fund? Is there a way to stage the construction so that so that general capital fund costs are lower and more sort of shifted into parking funds. On the plaza, I am happy that we have the plaza. I think we do need more public space, and I think we do also need more flexibility there. That said, it seems unlikely that we can build really good, high-quality housing on that site until there's potentially statewide code reform and single staircase reform. I remember looking at a previous rendering that we had for housing on that site, and it did not look like a very efficient use of space. So I think in my mind, I'm keeping the optionality for that plaza open and not personally rushing to put housing there if it's if there's a prospect that in maybe several years when building codes change, we can actually put better laid out, better housing there. So I would also think and prioritize more art, landscaping, whatever we can think of that's within budget for that open space. And those are my comments. Thank you.
1: All right, Councilmember Rechtel.
15: Okay, can we go to the applicant's packet slide 16?

0: This is a question for the architects. So, Ken, you want to come up to the microphone? I suspect it's going to be for you. I want to talk about the interaction between the parking garage and the neighbors. You mentioned that there's a spot for the businesses along Waverly that have, right now, they have dumpsters along the back.
1: Correct.
0: And where are they going to put their trash? Is that in the trash?
1: So the building that was formerly Taipan, the restaurant, they will have, if a future restaurant goes in there, they'll be able to use the new trash facility in the upper right-hand corner.
0: Okay.
1: And then adjacent to that is a grease bin room that specifically is for a restaurant to separate the grease from the other waste products or recycling products. The fence continue. We have a fence that's behind that building that would continue behind the adjacent building, which is the old Prolific Oven. However, they have their own refuse facilities behind their building, and the fence is just intended to screen it.
0: Okay.
1: So they won't be using the garage facility.
0: Okay, and how about CVS and the other buildings that are on the top side of this?
1: We did not address those buildings or their waste.
0: Those aren't going to be affected.
1: Not part of the building, correct.
0: And that alleyway right now is lightly used. I suspect it's going to have more use. There's no issues with the trash bins.
1: So we won't, I'm sorry, go ahead.
0: There's no issues with it, because you have to fit both a trash bin and any traffic that goes through there, like garbage trucks.
1: Right. So we shouldn't be affecting, I mean, the traffic right now is probably worse than it's going to be, because that parking lot loops, you know, behind a couple aisles there, behind those buildings. We no longer have any, the parking garage is bifurcated, basically. It's split off. You can't get through it to the back of the CVS building. So I would suspect that there's less traffic there, less congestion, and we have no parking spaces there at all. We have some transformers, I think, a couple transformers behind there. However, the trash will need to service it.
0: Okay.
1: Yeah.
0: And on the left side there, we have, like you said, a 1-foot setback to the ATT building?
1: Yes.
0: And is that sufficient for fire use? There's no need to have...
1: Well, there's no need at that point. That's just for building drift, for earthquake sway.
0: Okay.
1: You don't want it to hit the AT&T building.
0: Yeah. Okay. And then the back of the AT&T building has some windows. Those aren't used for egress at all. Those are just purely ornamental windows.
1: I would not think that they're used for egress. Yeah. Did not evaluate that, but I don't think they're used for egress or why they would be in a commercial building.
0: Okay.
1: Yeah.
0: And then on the bottom right there, where it says bike locker. And so that's actually a locker. That's going to be a locked building, like a...
1: You're talking about the room next to the Paseo and the public open space.
0: Exactly.
1: On the right?
0: Yeah.
1: So that is a locked room.
0: And it's going to be publicly available, for example, like the train station, that type of setup?
1: Good question. This evolved kind of late in the design a little bit. I'm not sure how one operates it, but it is behind screening. Yeah.
0: Okay. And
1: locked doors and screening. You can see into it. Open to the public, yes.
0: Okay. And then finally, we have the plaza here, and down the road, we hope to have housing there. Do we prepare for, you know, utilities underground or the foundation? Do we do anything with this plaza to make the future construction easier? Or do we cross that bridge when we get to it?
1: That's what I think, yes. Yeah, we're not doing anything there that needs to be torn out in terms of utilities.
2: Sorry, no, the foundation design is going to be designed such that the shear wall at the end of the garage building will be asymmetrical, so it will leave the site, so there won't be any implication of one structure bearing on the other. We're also putting in provision for future electrical connection, so there's an extra pad being put in for a transformer location to the north of the garage by CVS, and there will be a conduit to a kind of pop-up for any future connection for the electricity, so any future building wouldn't require excavation for electrical services into that area. So we're making provision for it from both the structural capacity and also as much of the services that are coming into it.
0: So you anticipate the building would actually share a foundation with
2: it? No. Ours would be asymmetrical and avoid needing to share.
0: There'd be a freestanding building right next to it.
2: Correct, yes.
0: Okay, thank you.
3: Did we get the question from before answered? Does staff have that answer?
4: Yes. Ms. Lowe is available now. So Rhea, would you be able to comment on the street width and configuration? There you go. Go ahead.
3: Director Lowe, can you, it looks like you're frozen.
5: 3.1, KZSU Stanford, it's the top of the hour. You're listening to Gavel Gavel coverage of the Palo Alto City Council. We're on the first big item of the night.
6: In terms of the street width, the Office of Transportation reviewed the plans, and there are a number of different options that we would consider, including the bicycle facilities on both sides of the street, but we would want to implement the changes not parcel by parcel, so kind of time it to align with the rest of that project along that roadway.
0: Okay. Right now, we do not have a Class 4 bike lane, and we're looking at adding that potentially on both sides of the street.
6: That's what we're looking at, yes.
0: And we also will have a bike, a bus stop there.
6: Yes.
0: And two lanes of traffic. Does that all fit in that space?
6: Yeah, it does. Once you remove the post office box that has its own little slot in the middle.
0: Okay. And did we create any drawings for that? That'd be really interesting for us to see.
6: We just have some sketches that we've looked at that staff has put together, but nothing from the applicant.
0: Okay.
7: Thank you.
0: Okay, thank you.
3: I have a question that I've tried to locate in here, so I apologize if I missed it. So in looking forward to potentially having these living units right adjacent to the parking garage, I know you've talked a bit about the air filtration, but I could you just tell us more clearly? It's really particularly important when it's right adjacent to living units that vehicle exhaust, to the extent we don't have EVs for everybody, is managed so it's not coming into adjacent windows and things. So is there any foresight to that eventuality that would be different about building right next to a parking garage?
8: Yeah, again, we'll invite the applicant team designing the garage to speak to considerations that were made about that future housing development. But I know there were some initial schematics that were done, but I don't know if there's been an in-depth analysis about that.
3: Thank you.
1: So the having parking in a mixed-use building with residential is very common. You've probably seen many, many projects like that. It will be a distinct building, so not unlike other buildings nearby, would not experiencing anything different than those buildings would experience. But the housing project would most likely be designed so that the windows could be closed and they would have ventilation that would be provided artificially. They could open a window, but because of the noise, I mean, noise is going to require that these units be sealed, or they can have the option to close the windows and block out any of the downtown noise. Because of that, they'll have internal ventilation if the exhaust was a problem.
3: Yeah, I guess I was wondering because, yes, ground floor windows next to ground floor parking or parking below that's not, but this will be adjacent all the way up, right?
1: Right.
3: And so it's a little different than the typical circumstance.
1: So, I mean, it's adjacent all the way up, but it's a solid wall that defines a separate and unique building that will go all the way through the building and all the way, to the top of the roof, basically. And I would think on the ground floor, you might want to consider something other than housing on the ground floor, although the ground floor could provide support services for the housing, so it could be integral to the functioning of the housing, although it's 15 units is pretty small. Mm-hmm. I think that the upper units, because they would be designed to be acoustically isolated, they would have the option to close the windows if there was an issue. But I wouldn't anticipate there being any issue. There's, especially if you have 112 EV spaces, right?
3: Well, maybe the EV spaces should be adjacent to the housing, for example.
1: Yeah. I mean, what's going to happen, I think, is you're going to get cross ventilation through the garage. It's not necessarily going to be eddying around the units itself, right? It'll be through.
3: Yeah.
1: Because it's open on both sides. Yeah.
3: Right.
1: Which is good. You don't often get that luxury.
3: And the windows, are they just on sides, or do they back up to that
1: so
3: garage?
1: The wind, on the housing project, you could have windows on three sides. You could face the Paseo, or you could face Hamilton or Waverly.
3: The two streets, yeah. But you wouldn't have them
1: you
3: facing onto
1: have,
3: the garage.
1: Not allowed.
3: Okay,
1: yeah.
3: Excellent.
1: Yeah.
3: Thank you.
1: Mm-hmm.
3: Councilmember Burt.
7: Yes, I just wanted to follow up on the Class 4 bike lane issue. So I appreciate now that the pocket in front of the post office would be eliminated. So then really the issue is on the side of the street that the new garage would be on. There's currently parallel parking that entire length on street, correct? No?
4: Not on that side of the street. Parallel parking in front of the post office.
7: Huh. Oh, I thought that pocket, I'm trying to visualize it. I thought the pocket prohibited that. So there's no parallel parking in on the side of the street where the garage should be.
4: Correct.
7: So now I'm more concerned with whether there is actually going to be room to fit the Class 4 bike lane on both sides. Has that, I didn't get a clear understanding from Rhea's explanation whether transportation staff is clear that there is adequate space for that.
4: I believe she said there is. And Rhea, if you're able to come back on to confirm that.
6: Yes, there is, but I think further up the street there is some parking, and so in order for the facility to go all the way along the street, there would be some parking removal further up on the street.
7: I'm not really asking on the parking. I'm just asking in that area of the street where this new garage would be.
6: Mm-hmm.
7: Will there be adequate width of the street to have the Class 4 bike lane?
6: Yes, that's our understanding.
7: Oh. That's your understanding or your determination?
6: We haven't done detailed designs, but from our sketch, we think that there's enough space.
7: All right, thank you.
3: All right, friends, we need to make a motion or make some kind of action on this item. Now would be a good time. There's no lights on, and unless there's any further questions. Let's see. Vice Mayor Stone.
9: I'll move the staff recommendation.
10: Second.
9: I don't need to speak to it.
3: Do you want to speak to it? Any further discussion? All right, let's vote, Madam Clerk.

0: Mayor Vinker?
1: Yes.
0: Councilmember Lowling?
2: Yes.
0: Vice Mayor Stone?
3: Yes.
0: Councilmember Rechtel?
4: Yes.
0: Councilmember Liu?
5: Yes.
0: Councilmember Burt?
6: Yes.
0: Councilmember Lathcott-Hames?
7: Yes.
0: Motion carries unanimously.
1: All right, thank you very much. So colleagues, what is your preference? We've been at this for 2.5 hours. I'm happy to take a short break, although our next item is estimated at 20 minutes. So what would people like?

Okay, well, not applicant. All right, let's move on to item eight, refinancing of the 2009 water revenue bonds. All right. Welcome.

0: Good evening. Christine Peross, Assistant Director of Administrative Services. Tonight, we're presenting staff's recommendation and the Finance Committee's recommendation to refinance the city's 2009 Series A water revenue bonds. This refinancing supports long-term financial strategy for the Utilities Department while removing federal interest rate subsidy sequestration. I practice that word so many times, still can't say it right. Sequestration risk. Joining us to support our presentation tonight are Fred Dilley in person and Darren Hodge from PFM, the city's financial advisor, Chris Lynch of Jones Hall, the city's bond counsel, utilities staff, including Alan Curatori, Lisa Belier, and Dave Wan. Next slide. And the city's debt policy requires that the city council is trained to understand and perform their responsibilities related to debt financing. Before we walk through the materials of the refinancing, Mr. Lynch will present an overview of federal securities law. Following that, city staff will present an overview of the refinancing, why the refinancing is needed, expected financial impacts, the mechanics of the refinancing process, and council actions required. Next slide, and I'll turn it over to Mr. Lynch.
1: Good evening, members of the council. I'm Chris Lynch, and I work at Jones Hall, and we regularly act as bond counsel for the city on their financings. As Christine mentioned, the city's debt policy requires that you receive training on federal securities laws as they apply to the issuance of bonds, so we'll spend about 10 minutes talking about that. My message in a nutshell is, first, federal securities laws apply to the city when they issue bonds and when they provide information to potential investors. City staff and elected officials have certain responsibilities to ensure that the city's disclosure includes all material facts, and I'll describe both what material facts are and what your responsibilities are. And third, the city has adopted a debt policy that, if followed, should ensure compliance with federal securities laws. Next slide. The Securities Act of 1933 and the Securities Exchange Act of 1934 were adopted in the wake of the Great Depression, which saw widespread securities fraud. The Securities Exchange Act created the Securities and Exchange Commission, which is the, haven't gone far enough, sorry, one more slide, I apologize. Perfect, that's the one. The Securities Exchange Act created the Securities and Exchange Commission, which is a chief regulatory agency with authority over federal securities laws. And the 33 Act, the 34 Act, and two rules, Rule 10b-5 and Rule 15c-212, each of which I'll talk about, govern federal securities laws applied to municipal bonds. Most importantly, Rule 10b-5 prohibits fraud in the issuance of bonds. Rule 10b-5 requires communications to investors to include all material facts and not to misstate material facts. Now, material fact is any fact that would take part in the deliberations of a reasonable investor in making the decision to buy or sell your bonds. Next slide. Rule 15c-212 requires issuers to prepare an initial disclosure document when they issue bonds. The initial disclosure document, called an official statement in the municipal bond world, like the official statement shown on the slides here, includes all material facts about the bonds, both the terms of the bonds and the relevant security features of the bonds. So material financial information and operating data relevant to the repayment of the bonds. Next slide. Rule 15c-212 also requires continuing disclosure, and the continuing disclosure rules require annual updates of the financial and operating data that were included in the original disclosure document, and then disclosure of certain significant events, such as payment defaults, rating agency changes, bankruptcies, and other types of events. Each of those reports, though, must include all material facts at the time they're distributed to investors. Next slide. So tonight, the City Council is being asked

0: asked to approve the disclosure document for an issuance of water revenue bonds. Water revenue bonds are payable only from the net revenues of the city's water enterprise. They're not payable from any other funds of the city. So also, although there will be some demographic information about the city in the official statement, it will primarily focus on the water enterprise, its operations, the sources of water, the costs of operating the system, and any risks such as regulatory risks. The SEC has given us a clear explanation of the responsibilities of elected officials when they're asked to approve a disclosure document. In 1994, Orange County declared bankruptcy. They declared bankruptcy after they had pursued an investment strategy of issuing short-term notes and investing the note proceeds at above in risky investments that generated above-market returns. At the time of the bankruptcy, the SEC sought an enforcement action against the Board of Supervisors and certain elected officials, and they issued a report, and in that report, they gave guidance to what they expected local officials to do when they're approving bond documents. The report highlighted that in Orange County, the members of the supervisors were aware of the financial operation of the county, which was dependent on this above-market return investment strategy, and that the Board of Supervisors had failed to take steps appropriate in the circumstances to disclose to investors the risks associated with the notes. Then the SEC provided guidance on what they expected elected officials to do. They wrote that elected officials and members of staff are expected to take steps appropriate under the circumstances to confirm that the disclosure includes material facts that they're aware of that could adversely affect the ability of the issuer to repay the bonds. That does not necessarily mean reading the document word for word, but it could mean questioning staff and outside consultants to make sure that any facts of which you're aware have been adequately disclosed. As the SEC wrote it in the report, public officials may not authorize disclosure while recklessly disregarding facts that indicate that there's a risk that the disclosure may be misleading. Next slide. In 2007, after the SEC brought an enforcement action against the City of San Diego and some of their officials, the director of the enforcement division described five lessons they thought municipal issuers should have learned from those enforcement actions. The first was that issuers should adopt written disclosure policies and procedures. In 2017, the city adopted disclosure policies, and under the policy, the Administrative Services Department, together with the City Attorney's Office and Outside Disclosure Council, are responsible for coordinating all of the documents and necessary facts to ensure that the city's financial condition is adequately disclosed in disclosure documents. Second, they recommended that issuers receive appropriate training to their officials and employees involved in the issuance of process. So tonight I'm giving you a brief overview of securities law. You received a memo from the city attorney previously that attached the Orange County report, and the staff report for tonight's bond issue also summarizes the same key issues. Third, local agencies should focus in their disclosure documents on the big picture issues. The SEC noted that in San Diego's disclosure documents, they had provided a lot of information. The document was hundreds of pages long. But in their audited financial statements, their rating agency reports, and their official statements, they had failed to disclose that their pensions were underfunded and that adversely affected the city's ability to meet its budget obligations and pay debt service on bonds. So the official statement for the city's water bonds that you're being asked to approve tonight describes the city's sources of water supply. It describes efforts to conserve water and ensure the reliability of the water supply. It includes future capital requirements, operating reserves to protect against contingencies, the costs of operating the water system, including potential pension costs, and key risk factors, including climate change, reliance on the San Francisco PUC for water, costs related to regulation, natural disasters, including earthquakes, and security risks, including cybersecurity. Next slide. Fourth, the SEC thought that local agencies should disclose good facts with bad facts. You should not consider your official statement for a series of bonds to be a marketing piece. It is actually a disclosure document that should include all information, good and bad, that allows investors to fairly evaluate the security associated with your bonds. And finally, the SEC thinks that local agencies should hire competent professionals, both auditors and professionals in the bond area, to make sure that you are getting the support you need to comply with federal securities laws. Finally, the Orange County and San Diego enforcement actions show that the SEC will punish individuals when they act with an intent to defraud investors or with reckless disregard for whether they were misleading investors. However, I believe the city's debt policy, which focuses on both training and collaboration among staff and outside consultants, should prevent intentional fraud and reckless disregard for material facts. But hopefully it's clear that as members of, as elected officials, you also should be responsible for ensuring that any material facts of which you're aware are adequately disclosed in the disclosure document. Thank you for listening, and I would be happy to answer questions.
1: Thank you. Back to staff.
2: One more. Okay. The staff and the Finance Committee recommend refinancing these water bonds because doing so would achieve three benefits. Remove the 2009 bonds available reserve requirement, provide flexibility for the electric fund to issue future revenue bonds, and the 2009 bonds are Build American bonds, which include a federal interest subsidy. Refinancing these bonds would eliminate the federal sequestration risk. The city's debt policy has a 3% net present value savings guideline for refinancing debt. Savings will be dependent on market conditions at the time of sale, and the CFO may waive this guideline if restructuring is in the city's best financial interests. Staff believe that these three reasons outlined on this slide will benefit the city. This transaction will lower annual debt service by approximately $0.3 million annually. Next slide. In 2009, a little background here, the city issued $35 million in water bonds for major water system upgrades. These BABs also provide 35% interest subsidy subject to the sequestration, and the bonds are secured by water system revenues. The city auditor's office conducted a utility reserve assessment earlier this year and recommended restructuring this debt to remove this complex available reserve requirement. The available reserve requirement requires that the water, gas, and electric funds maintain unusually high reserve levels, complicating future debt issuances for all three of these utilities. Under the 2009 bonds, the reserve requirement for the three utilities is $12.9 million. And if we plan to finance the electric grid modernization projects with utility bonds, this available reserve requirement could grow as much as $75 million across the electric, water, and gas utilities. Next slide. This refinancing uses a competitive sale process where the underwriters are selected based on lowest true interest cost. The table to the right, we've updated with rates as of last Friday that reflect a 1.46 net present value savings. I just want to stress that final results, it will be determined at pricing. And we have Mr. Hodge and Mr. Dilley from PFM that can, if the council has any questions, shed some light on potential market conditions when we do close the bonds. As discussed earlier, the CFO may waive this requirement, the 3% net present value requirement. Issuance costs are expected to be approximately $212,000, and the projected annual debt service savings are expected to be $0.3 million through 2035. In addition to this, on July 28th, ASD Utilities and PFM presented a credit rating presentation to S&P. The city received a AAA bond rating with a stable outlook for the water revenue refunding bonds. This is the highest rating possible that secures the lowest possible borrowing cost for the bonds. Next slide. To issue the bonds, council will need to adopt a resolution that authorizes the sale of up to $20 million in bond principal. Along with that, council needs to approve a series of required legal documents, including official notice of sale, indenture of trust, and the preliminary official statement and refunding instructions. The document that council should focus on, just following on Mr. Lynch's comments, is the preliminary official statement, which includes all the facts that would be material to the investor and describes the terms and security of the 2026 refunding bonds. This document is recommended for council's approval in its nearly final form, and it is substantially complete except for the interest rates and amounts that will be known on the result of the sale of the bonds. Next slide. Oh, gosh, we're out of sync. But the maybe go back if you can, Mejia. I think the recommendation, there you go, council action. The last slide outlines the Finance Committee's recommended council action to authorize the refinancing of the bonds, approve related documents, including the official notice of sale, indenture, official statement, refunding instructions. This refinancing modernizes the utility debt structure, reduces reserve burdens, and mitigates sequestration risk. That concludes our presentation.
1: All right. Well, thank you very much. Appreciate that. All right, colleagues, let's go ahead with questions. Councilmember Rechtal.
3: So you use the term refunding as opposed to call. Are these callable bonds, or what's the difference between calling and refunding?
4: I'll ask one of the staff, our consultants, to help with that specific difference.
5: I'm Frederick Dilley, and I am with PFM Financial Advisors. We are the municipal advisor to the city. So essentially, those two are synonymous. So the 2009A bonds do have a call option. A refunding is essentially just issuing new bonds to exercise that call option and refinance the outstanding bonds.
3: Okay, and so for the call, is it we just pay par, or do we have to? Is there a call premium on that?
5: It's par, yes.
3: Okay, and I assume that they're above par right now. Their interest rate was rather high.
5: I believe so, yes. I believe they were premium bonds when issued. And then the refunding bonds that are being issued are also premium bonds.
3: Okay, so we're buying back an asset at a lower price than the market is pricing it at, right?
5: I can confirm that. I don't know what it's actively trading at right now. What I can say is that you're buying it back at the face value in terms of principal.
3: Okay, can you bring up slide 16? Okay, and so this is saying that true interest cost, is that the price that's going forward of what our interest we'd be paying?
5: That's correct. So that's essentially the interest rate that you're paying while taking into account your cost of issuance as well, rolled into that.
3: Okay. And then the 1.46, is that the difference between what we're paying, you know, the coupon of the current bonds and the coupon of the new bonds? Is that what the 1.46 is?
5: I apologize. Which one is the 1.46 number?
3: In the middle of, on slide 16, on the right-hand side, there's a 1.46.
5: Sorry, one second.
3: Oh, sorry.
6: So, Fred, this is Darren. I'm happy to address that. I can see it on the screen. So that 1.46 represents the net present value savings as a percentage of the refunded par. So it's a measurement that we use to calculate how much of the refunded par we're generating as savings.
3: Okay, so so you're saying the market price of the bonds is 1.46 above par?
6: No. So what that 1.46, if you look the line above it, we are generating estimated net present value savings of approximately $255,000. So that if you take $255,000 divided by the $17.5 million, that's how we come up with that 1.46. That 1.46 has nothing to do with the current trading price of the securities.
3: Okay.
4: So can I add in that this is on the margin still favorable refunding? That's still a savings. The policy calls for a 3% savings as a guideline, which is typical. So just wanted to clarify, there is still a savings here.
3: Although it's less than it was a month ago.
4: Correct.
3: So how much of this is driven by economics of saving the interest, and how much of it to get rid of those overheads that were shown on slide 12 or slide 14? So go back to slide 14. Those, we have three constraints on it that we don't like. And so, for example, if we could just break even and get rid of those three constraints, would we be doing this?
4: Correct. The largest constraint is the reserve requirement, which is 5x of debts outstanding, five times the debt outstanding, the debt service. And that is just not on water. It's water, gas, electric. So as Ms. Praz mentioned, when the city issues future debt for grid mod, which could be almost $300 million, that goes from a $13 million obligation to about $75 million obligation just to meet that covenant for this outstanding reserve. Now, this outstanding reserve is right now $17 million. So we want to get out from under that legal obligation to the extent these terms still exist. And so we are trying to align the timing of this refunding with the anticipated debt issuance for grid mod, which will happen and come before you in the next couple of months for consideration, or at least for Finance Committee's consideration, and an issuance in early part of the next calendar year.
3: Okay, so the fact that we're saving interest seems like gravy on top of this.
4: Yes.
3: Okay. For our policies, if we were breaking even or even losing money slightly, could we even do this? Do we have a policy that prevents us from doing a callable bond and losing money?
4: The policy states that there's a 3% threshold. However, that may be waived by the CFO. The CFO wouldn't do any of that without having first taken the item through Finance Committee and then to Council. So there would be true transparency, but yes, there would be flexibility.
3: Okay, very good. One last question. Can you go back to slide 16? And this is the first maturity and the final maturity. These are the bonds that we're issuing, or is that of the bonds we're calling?
2: That's for the bonds that we're issuing, the refunding bonds.
3: Okay, and so we're having a variety of durations or maturity lengths. Mm-hmm.
2: But still maintaining the final maturity date of 2035. We're not extending anything.
3: Okay. Okay, very good, thank you.
1: Seeing no further lights, let's turn to public comment.

0: Well, it's getting late again, and here we are. We have taken a further step to destroy the fabric of an iconic town. And that's what you all voted for unanimously. You've obviously discussed this, and following the lead of the city manager, as usual, when you voted for housing on the Baylands that will never be built. There's a lawsuit against the city to stop that from happening.
1: This parking,
0: parking garage,
1: the parking garage matter ended.
0: That is destroying our city.
1: Right.
0: I predict.
1: Mr. Edskowitz, excuse me. We need to talk one at a time. We need to talk. We'll pause your
0: time.
1: We're going to have to cut off your mic for a moment, so we'll pause your time so we can have a conversation here. The parking garage item ended. This is now item 8. Do you have a comment on item 8?
0: Comment on all these items. My comment
1: Good.
0: Is that, for example, Mr. Lowy has been very quiet. I would ask him, what are the circumstances under which you accepted a golf club membership?
1: Okay, Mr. Edskowitz,
0: from Stanford University.
1: Mr. Edskowitz, I'm going to have to ask you to confine your comments to the water revenue bonds. You know, we talked about this last week. I don't want to keep interrupting you. I welcome your comment on all of the items that are on the agenda, but they have to be on the items that are on the agenda. We spoke privately about it. I have to say it publicly. We've had one public commenter already admonished me for letting you stray. So I'd appreciate it if you could stay on the agendized item, please. Please go ahead.
0: Let's go over what was said when we, quote, spoke privately. You came over to me and said that you were not the only one who went along with the plan to do these buildings that shouldn't be built. All 7 members of the council.
1: Mr. Edskowitz, that's on the water bonds.
0: That's what you said to me specifically.
1: I must ask you to keep talking about the water bond, or to start talking about the water bonds.
0: I remind
1: bonds,
0: you, Mayor Finker, it was you who brought up your quote private conversation with me, and therefore made
1: no, this,
0: it public.
1: That's not how this works.
0: And therefore made it commentable in this.
1: No, this
0: in
1: is
0: this,
1: not like a court of
0: venue.
1: Law where you
0: but
1: open
0: water
1: the door.
0: Bonds.
1: No, please,
0: water
1: please
0: bonds.
1: Cut his mic for a moment. Okay, are you going to talk about water bonds? Because this. Okay, because this is not, I just want to say for process, it's not like a court of law where you open the door, et cetera. I'm asking you to talk about water bonds, so please return his mic.
0: It's a council meeting, and it's a council meeting in which should be more open and amenable to residents' concerns. I find that residents' concerns are ignored. They basically feel they have to go along and maybe get a minor adjustment. So water is the most important issue. And we have had a situation here where the council has not attended to protecting the water supply of Palo Alto. Specifically, when Elon Musk has polluted the water supply of Palo Alto by pouring 960 gallons of sodium hydroxide into Matadero Creek. He's been fined. At the meeting where we all met with the various department heads, the members of, I asked the city manager, when will you collect the fine from Mr. Musk? He had no answer. Mr. Musk is a scofflaw. He's polluted our water. You are not protecting our water.
2: Your time is up.
0: Thank you.
2: Our next speaker is Raymond G. Raymond G. All right, that concludes public comment for action item 8.
1: Okay, thank you. We'll bring it back to the dais for comments, questions, and motions. Good. Councilmember Lowing.
3: I just want to point out with a salute to staff that they just kind of took a look ahead at what can we do on some of these issues, and proactively said, "Hey, this is something we can do here." And it's all plus. Director Light stated in response to Councilman Rechtal exactly the game plan here in terms of the strength of why we need to do this, with a little bit of interest thrown in. So just like to salute you for looking ahead. Didn't have to do this, but you did. So appreciate that proactive approach.
1: Well, I just want to say I was flashing back to my life at Big Law when I had securities partners, so thank you for the refresher course there. Appreciate that. No, this is. I appreciate you bringing this forward and reissue these bonds for the reasons articulated in the report that Councilmember Rechtal was asking you about. I think the reason you don't have a lot of questions is it was a very thorough presentation and seems to be a very sensible idea. So I would like to move the staff recommendation.
4: Second.
1: Uh-oh.
5: Yeah, it doesn't matter.
1: You guys have to arm wrestle for it. I'm going to Councilmember Lau.
5: Okay, I got it.
1: Okay, Councilmember Liu. Okay. Excellent. All right, is there any further discussion on the motion? I don't need to speak to it. Would you like to speak to it?
5: Yeah.
1: Okay. Any further discussion on the motion? No. Okay. Madam Clerk, we'll vote.
2: Councilmember Lowing?
6: Yes.
2: Councilmember Liu?
7: Yes.
2: Councilmember Burt?
8: Yes. Yes.
2: Councilmember Rechtal?
7: Yes.
2: Vice Mayor Stone?
5: Yes.
2: Mayor Vinker?
1: Yes.
2: Councilmember Lithgow-Hames?
9: Yes.
2: Motion carries unanimously.
1: Okay, excellent. So that takes us to our closed session items 9, 10, and 11. And so we will see if there's any public comment on those items.
2: We have one request to speak. Henry E.
0: Conference on litigation. So I am interested in comments on the litigation that has been brought, not only against the city on the Baylands question of housing that doesn't belong there, as well as the litigation here that's mentioned, and most particularly on the litigation against Tesla, which comes up in...
1: So the two litigations on the docket are neither of those. So you're welcome to address the two on that are agendized.
0: Again, I'm addressing the issue of the specifics of these, but also they implicate other litigations that the city has been tasked with responding to.
1: Yeah, I need you and to address Diego Velazquez versus the city, or the city versus Gary Wetzel, or the real property negotiation.
10: So, Mayor, I would like to emphasize the importance of enforcing the permissible restrictions that we place on our this public forum uniformly. It's in fairness to other people who follow those rules, and as part of the structure of the First Amendment rights that we respect here, that we actually enforce the rules. And I think that this pattern raises really serious comments.
1: Mr. Eskowitz, I need order. You are not. You are out of order. You need to give him let the city attorney finish. I need you to wait. Mr. City Attorney, please finish your comment.
10: Yeah, so the reason that we have these rules is to allow everybody an equal opportunity to participate in an orderly meeting in a limited public forum for First Amendment purposes. When people don't follow the rules, that impacts the ability of other people to participate in the meeting and the ability of council to get its business done.
1: Thank you for that. So, Mr. Eskowitz, unless I hear things specifically about these, I'm going to cut you off and I will entertain a motion to move into closed session. So this is your last opportunity. If you'd like to direct them to any of those three, please do. This is your chance.
0: I'm addressing the issue of litigation against the city. I call upon the city to open the files on these litigations, all of them, not just the ones listed here, but the other ones that have been brought.
1: Okay.
0: To specifically answer them.
1: I think we're beyond the scope, Mr. City Attorney. Do you agree?
10: I agree with you.
1: Okay. So, Madam Clerk, we're going to end public comment unless there's anyone else that... No. Okay.
2: There are no
1: thank you, Mr. Etzkowitz. May I have a motion to move into closed session, please?
4: So move.
5: Second.
1: Do I have a second? Is there any discussion on the motion? No. All right. We take a vote, please. Mr. Etzkowitz, I'd ask you to maintain order, please. Thank you. Madam Clerk?
2: Councilmember Lithgow-Haynes?
1: Yes.
2: Mayor Binker?
1: Yes.
2: Councilmember Rechtal?
6: Yes.
2: Councilmember Burt?
7: Yes.
2: Councilmember Lowing?
7: Yes.
2: Vice Mayor Stone?
7: Yes.
2: Councilmember Liu?
6: Yes.
2: Motion carries unanimously.
1: Okay, excellent. So we will recess into closed session, and we will come back for virtual public comment at the end, and will likely be after 10 p.m. All right, thank you.
8: KZSU Stanford, Vince Larkin, coming to you live. Gavel to gavel coverage is on the air tonight. The Palo Alto City Council, we had some interesting First Amendment issues tonight with a speaker who spoke a lot, and it was unique in which the city attorney got involved in that. So that is where we are. The big news tonight, though, is by Councilmember Pat Burt, who made the announcement early in the meeting that Byron Scheer has passed away. Byron Scheer at 98 years old. Byron Scheer, who was really the icon of local politics in Palo Alto for many, many years, and an inspiration to so many other people who've had careers, from Mark Berman, who sits in the State Assembly, to, of course, the one that really rivaled Byron Scheer in a sense, was that of Joe Simidian. Joe Simidian's career, Byron Scheer was really the idol of Joe Simidian, Gary Fazzino, so many people who, he was really the idol of Palo Alto. As Pat Burt mentioned, he passed or was responsible for Palo Alto being the center of environmental law for the state of California for so many years. Of course, he was a city council member. He was mayor. Then he went on to be assemblyman, then state senator, with quite a career in Sacramento. He did not become a congressman, but certainly his picture adores the pictures of the mayors here in the chambers. And so it is quite a tribute to someone who's 98 years old, and who inspired so many people to get involved in Palo Alto politics or local politics. Sort of a lion, certainly, I would probably say, of the local Democratic Central Committee in many, many ways. His success with the environment. You'll see big write-ups in the Palo Alto Weekly. Someone who really defined Palo Alto politics for many, many years. The other person that I would think would share that same sort of legendary status was Paul Pete McCloskey, who did go on to become, who served in the Congress. He didn't serve on the Council of Palo Alto, but certainly that kind of legendary time. Of course, McCloskey was a Republican, and Byron Scheer was a Democrat, but it certainly is a legendary time. I mean, such an interesting time to look back. I mean, we just had the 25th anniversary of 9/11 this past weekend, and then we have the passing of Byron Scheer. So there's a lot of look back at history as we get ready, with the Labor Day holiday just passing. It's the traditional start of the campaign season, although this season has been kind of weird because they've had so many primaries around the country, almost up to the last week or so, that there hasn't been sort of a lull between that and Labor Day. But Labor Day is the traditional start of the campaign, the full campaign for the midterms, for the governor's race here in California, and of course for city council race in November. So We kind of start things out a little bit slower this month, and also last month after the break, after the July break, coming back from August, and taking a look at what we have. Now, we were scheduled to have a broadcast on Tuesday, the 22nd, because Monday, the 22nd, is Yom Kippur, the Day of Atonement, the High Holy Days. So there usually is a broadcast on the 22nd, but that is a closed session. There are interviews, but they're not in the chamber. They're in a room that we do not have access in. So first it was on, then it was off, and so we cannot broadcast on the 22nd. So our next broadcast is going to be on the 28th, which is Monday the 28th of September. Then we go into October with a broadcast kicking off October, which is Monday, October the 5th, and then the 12th is a holiday, and then the 19th is another broadcast, and then the 26th. So we'll have three broadcasts, the 5th, the 19th, and the 26th, with the 12th being another holiday in place. So that's where we are with the council schedule, and we'll have one more broadcast next week. We're presently in a closed session right now, and there's a lot going on. Certainly you can feel the fall Christmas in the air. It's been sort of a cool fall. You know, they called it Indian summer, where it gets so hot usually, but that's not really has been the case. Although last week we had a jump in temperatures, but now we're coming back down, and I guess it's supposed to get a little warmer towards the end of the week, but it's nothing like what it usually is. And we also had a little bit of rain, and there may be some rain in the forecast, which of course is great, because this is prime fire season, with winds, with the dry heat. And one thing that City Manager Ed Chicotta was mentioning was the work done on 280 towards Los Altos, the trimming of shrubs and vegetation to prepare for a fire danger. And of course, fire is something we're always thinking about. And when you look at what happened in Los Angeles, it'll be more than a year, it'll be the year before last year, in January, it'll be not this January, but 2025 January, in which the Altadena and also the Pacific Palisades just went up in flames, and Los Angeles is still recovering from that, with still a lot of people who still haven't had proper regress, and it is an issue in the campaign. Although I spoke with a friend of mine who I spend time with in Altadena whenever we go to the Rose Bowl, a friend of mine from UC Irvine, and things have gotten a lot better in their neighborhood. There's construction now being built. The insurance is better. They got all the smoke cleared out of their house. But it's something that kind of looms over this whole area with such fresh vegetation and everything. I know where I live, it's that sort of a tension that exists now, where certainly wildfires and California wildfire force is the largest, second only to the New York Fire Department, which of course we just honored this weekend with the 25th anniversary. Wildfires, certainly in California, it's a year-round event, and it's not just during this time or that time, but certainly this time you're always thinking about fire. And of course, September is preparedness month, the city manager had a motion about that. Look on Palo Alto, City of Palo Alto website for the preparedness month of September. And of course, we all know that the Loma Prieta earthquake was in October. So there's always been that sort of feeling of, and I believe that Northridge earthquake was in January. That was another January one in the Southland. The Southland just has such weird weather, much different than we do, but you always think of the earthquake and whether there's such a thing as earthquake weather. I don't really think that's true, but certainly knowing that that big earthquake occurred in 1989 in October during the World Series between the Giants and the A's. And then, of course, you had the 2001 terrorist attacks in New York City. It was quite a weekend of honoring Shanksville, the Flight 93 that was headed towards the White, towards the Capitol, in which passengers revolted, Todd Beamer leading them. Let's roll. I know at the Cal football game on Saturday night between UCLA and Cal, it was the day after Stanford had that shellacking against Miami here at home, they honored a tight end who was in the towers, working in the towers, who lost his life in the 9/11 attacks. And of course, the thing about the 9/11 attacks is people are still dying from that attack with the cancers. Journalists, Mayor Giuliani has the lung, the pulmonary problems. George Pataki has it, who's governor of New York, who went down to Ground Zero, has it really bad. And they even showed a Menlo Park fire team that went in and spent the weeks there searching for people. And of course, they all have some kinds of the skin, some kind of, they're constantly being tested and also have felt the health ramifications. And the people are dying from these cancers, from the attacks. And there's the skin cancer from that soot. There's the lung cancer. There's also prostate cancer that all lead the way. And of course, when you're thinking of the Cal football player who was lost, you have to think about the story of Wells Cawther, who was a lacrosse All-American. He played hockey and lacrosse in high school. His father was a firefighter in Nyack, New York, and he was a reserve firefighter in the Nyack Fire Department. And after graduation from Boston College, he worked in finance in the trade towers, in the Twin Towers. And but he would often ask his dad about maybe going back to the fire service, because he said, if I, you know, die in front of a computer, I don't know what I'll do. And ironically, he would die in those towers, but he didn't die in a computer. He died saving 18 people, which is just a tremendous thing that he did. He went to the other tower, climbed up, and growing up, he had a bandana. His dad gave him a bandana. There was a handkerchief, a white handkerchief, and then there was a scarlet bandana that he said, this is your bandana for, well, this is for show and this is for blow, blowing your nose. But he would wrap that bandana around him when he played hockey or lacrosse under his helmet. And even some of his teammates started picking up the bandana thing in lacrosse. One of his teammates from his lacrosse team went on to be a snowboarder in the Salt Lake City Olympics, and he wore the red bandana in his honor. And he went up and back down the stairs, and he would say, if you can help people, help them. If you can't, follow me and come this way, walk this way. And there were people who, they see this man in a red bandana, and he's bringing people down. And there was, people even took a photo of him. He said, there's a man in a red bandana, and he took me down. And we went all the way down and got us on an elevator that got down. And then he went back up. He continued to do so. And he perished in the towers. And his parents, his mother, who was honored by President Trump, given the Congressional Medal of Honor by President Trump this week during the many of the ceremonies. The parents were looking in the newspapers, and after 9/11, all the newspapers, the McClatchy, Knight Ritter, the New York Times, Wall Street Journal, they all had the pictures of people who had passed, who were missing in the towers, pictures and biographies about them, and there was photos everywhere. People would go through the city looking for these people, and it was about a year later, and someone said, I was saved by a man in a red bandana, and his mother, who had been looking all over for him, saw that, and then they would eventually find his body in the towers in March, maybe a year later. It was very interesting for the strike team that went from Menlo Park, that when they were welcomed from San Francisco to New York, and they were immediately put to work, and they were told that they were missing police. They were missing police and fire vehicles. They didn't know where they were, and they were worried that the terrorists had taken these vehicles and could drive them in to use them as explosives. So they were under this pressure of trying to find these guys, going through this soot, and also thinking there's going to be another attack. And apparently, Vice President Cheney told Mayor Giuliani that Lower Manhattan was going to be a terrorist attack, that another attack could happen. And the Coast Guard and the Port Authority commandeered boats. They called out boat owners to get people off of Manhattan Island and take them off, very similar to the Dunkirk evacuation. And they got people from that Lower Manhattan off of the island. People don't remember or talk about what an incredible operation this was. And like Pearl Harbor, there was that fear that there was another attack coming, another wave coming. And of course, it was the greatest loss of life in American history, larger than D-Day, and larger than any Civil War battle. And of course, there were people who were killed, representing 80 different countries. So President Bush was able to get a lot of allies to participate in going into Afghanistan and driving Al-Qaeda out of Afghanistan and the war that pursued after that. So it was the book is The Red Bandana by Tom Rinaldi, who's a great broadcaster. I got to speak with him, great sports broadcaster. I got to speak with him at the U.S. Open. He's covering the U.S. Open, always dapper. He's part of the ESPN short, The Man in the Red Bandana. And so there's the book. His father, Wells Cowther's father and mother have made a children's book about him, so children can learn the story of how this young man, really a firefighter at heart, saved so many people. And after he was buried, the New York Fire Department made him an honorary member of the New York Fire Department. Boston College has the Red Bandana Run every spring. They also have the Red Bandana football game. One of the first games that they had was they invited USC to Chestnut Hill, and Pete Carroll brought USC in there, and they upset USC. And recently, the Red Bandana game took place this year, and Boston College upset Rutgers. Rutgers State University of New Jersey, who's now in the Big Ten. Has not been a good weekend for the Big Ten. Ohio State got lost a big lead to Texas, and Michigan did win their game. But Oregon, who is, it's hard to look at them as a Big Ten team. They lost. So it's just, I still can't get used to who's in the Big Ten and who isn't. But anyway, that is the Red man in the red bandana story. So many stories on the anniversary. We heard the bells toll. So many people there. All the presidents were there. Trump was in at the Pentagon, but Bush, Obama, Clinton were all there, as well as Mayor Giuliani, George Pataki, and Mayor Bloomberg. Now, I believe Mayor Bloomberg is also suffering sickness from it, because when being interviewed, Mayor Giuliani said that there were mayors and governors who were sick from going down to breathe all that soot. And of course, originally they said that it was safe, and then they got better masks. And of course, many reporters who went down there to cover that, and it just wasn't safe. And so many people, it was so sad because they didn't recover anyone alive. But every time they recovered a body, it was the New York firemen who would take the body out, and they were all lined in attention. It's the top of the hour, 9 o'clock. I'm Vince Larkin. Gavel to Gavel coverage is on the air. The Palo Alto City Council is on the air tonight in a closed session, and they are in a closed session with two big items tonight. We'll be waiting for them to come out. Earlier in the evening, one issue that was brought up a lot was several people called about the change in the service of the bus services, and it was some really heartbreaking stuff. And it was Pat Burt who responded, saying that VTA does have an alternative program. They can go on the VTA website, and they have a VTA has a paratransit. I know people who take that. It's not a quick, they end up waiting a long time. But also the Marguerite is still running through Stanford, and it goes through Palo Alto. And he praised that as alternatives. And you heard some heartbreaking stories tonight of people who, you know, they needed that line. That line is not there, but hopefully they can use these other lines to help them get through. And of course, using things like Uber or Lyft, you know, it costs money. It is hard to navigate if you're older, if you're not used to the phone, and you know how to get your Uber and your Lyft, and it costs money, and you have to have a credit card, you have to have that. And a lot of those cars, they're small cars, they can't fit someone in. I mean, a lot of the drivers, I find the Lyft drivers to be just fantastic, but they may not be able to get someone in with a wheelchair or a walker. Those are smaller cars. So we heard those stories tonight. I thought that was a little bit heartbreaking as well. Well, I'm going to get back to more 9/11 stuff. I also want to make some announcements of events that are coming up, which are happening in the fall. You know, I just love to get out on that bike and ride. Just had the Tour de Fuzz bike ride for the chaplaincy. Speaking of police chaplaincy, great foundation up in Marin County. They did a whole salute to 9/11. Of course, you're thinking about the first casualty was the chaplain of the New York City Fire Department, Father Michael Judge, who was a Franciscan, who went to give absolution to his firefighters, and the building collapsed, and that picture of them taking his body out, he had a whole career as the chaplain with the New York Fire Department, very, very beloved. But that ride, that Tour de Fuzz, is a great ride for the chaplaincy of the police and fire in Marin County. There's another great ride coming up, which is always fun in the fall, and that's the Tour de Menlo. I'll be riding that, as I always do. I'll be doing the 33. There's the 33, the 43, and the 65-mile ride. It's the scholarship ride for the Rotary Club. That's Saturday, September 26th. That's the same day as the Stanford versus Georgia Tech at night, presented by the Rotary. TourDeMenlo.com. They meet at the Church of Latter-day Saints in Menlo Park, and they ride out. It's fully supported with water, rest stops, and SAG. 7 to 10 a.m. is the start time. All proceeds go to Rotary for their scholarships. You can learn more about Rotary, and that is a great ride. They've had that. Used to be Tour to the Peninsula. Mark Simon would ride that. I don't know if Mark still rides that, but it's just a great event. All right, and of course, Brian is wearing hit in the with Asia. Brian and Gary Young, my producer Wes Weaver, here. He's on assignment, but Gary Young is here and Age is here. Brian is wearing his long sleeve from the Moonlight Walk and Run from last year. And the big thing is, do you do the 5K walk, the 5K run, or the 10K run? And that's on the eve of my Tour de Menlo. So I think I'm going to do a 5K, because if I run the 10K, I'm not going to have anything left for the bike ride the next day. I'll cramp out going through Los Altos, or going up Cupertino, going up to the quarry there. It's the 42nd annual Palo Alto Weekly Moonlight Walk and Run, presented by the City of Palo Alto. And of course, it's sponsored. They got all the great sponsors. Larkin Spears, no relation to me. Hobie's, of course, Hobie's, the great coffee cake. Pizza My Heart, Palo Alto Weekly, Country Almanac, Stanford Medicine, Kiwanis. 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Moonlight Run. It's a benefit for local nonprofits, supporting both kids and families and local independent journalists. And our half marathon runner and marathon runner, our city clerk, I think she's going to be doing it this year. I know her staff does it because they passed me. Christine Pryor passed me. Nicole passed me. So I think I was doing the 10K. I think I'm going to do the 5K. Maybe I can pretend like I beat them and get there early. If you do the 10K, you get this, that all the food is gone. That I'm slow, you know, so I'm slow. So what can you do? But that's a great event in the Baylands, and Palo Alto really comes together for it, and you don't want to miss it. It's just been a great Palo Alto tradition. All right, 90.1 KZSU Stanford. There's more going on tonight. Taking a look, certainly, at more of the 9/11 events that took place. This is from B. Sakura Canestra. Locals reflect on the legacy of 9/11. Terrorist attack recalled 25 years later by B. Sakura Canestra. It's been 25 years since the terrorist attacks on September 11th, 2001, killed thousands and leveled New York City's iconic Twin Towers and damaged the Pentagon in Washington, D.C. While the attacks were carried out on the East Coast, the shockwave sent ripples across the globe. The effects are still being felt on the peninsula. To former Menlo Park Fire Protection District Chief Harold Schoppelhuman, the day's mantra should be never forget, be ready. Schoppelhuman was a founding member of California Task Force 3, one of the nation's 28 urban search and rescue teams headed by the Menlo Park Fire District. These teams are

local partner agencies and have a wide variety of specializations, including structural engineers and medical professionals. In 2001, there were only 14 partner agencies. At the time, Trappelman was the task force leader of the 70-person team deployed to New York City. He said the team arrived at 2 a.m. on September 17th and immediately got to work preparing equipment. For the first few days after arriving in New York, Trappelman said his team had to be prepared against to assist the New York City Fire Department in case of any additional attacks occurred. After that, the team moved to helping recover remains from the World Trade Center's Ground Zero, known by first responders as the Pile. Trappelman headed the team's night shift from 8 p.m. to 8 a.m., during which people from outside of the official recovery area would often come to help search. Dozens of the 2,977 killed on September 11th had connections to the Bay Area. Portola Valley resident Andy Garcia was aboard United Airlines Flight 93, which crashed in Pennsylvania after passengers rushed the plane cockpit to stop hijackers from attacking Washington, D.C. On September 14, 2001, about 200 people gathered in front of Garcia's house for a candlelight vigil honoring him and the other victims. For the next decade, the wife, Dorothy, helped host an annual 5K run in his memory. Other victims included Nyoma Leah Solomon, who was raised in Los Altos and graduated from Stanford University in 1971. Solomon was at work in the World Trade Center's North Tower when the attacks occurred, according to the report by the Los Altos Town Crier. Now, 25 years later, eight members of the Santa Clara County Fire Department Honor Guard was traveling to New York City for memorial events this week. Fire Captain John Bowie, who was a member of the volunteer troop, said Honor Guard members are traveling on their own time and expense, and many are bringing their families this year for the 25th anniversary. But was in his mid-20s, Bowie was in his mid-20s in 2001 and said he was inspired to become a firefighter partly because of what he saw in the recovery efforts. Last time he visited the Pile was St. Patrick's Day in 2002, and he said he's looking forward to paying respects at the memorials this year. It doesn't matter if you're a firefighter in Australia or England, we all do the same job. We help people on their worst days, Bowie said. The fact that we lost 343 firefighters that day and hundreds more after from cancer and dust like that is just a tragedy, he said, referring to the illnesses suffered by first responders from the toxic air after the attacks. Locally, there are memorials and community discussions for Peninsula residents to commemorate the attack's 25th anniversary. The American Muslim Voice Foundation is hosting a multi-faith peace picnic and prayer service at 5 p.m. on September 10th at the Palo Alto Kings Plaza. San Mateo Consolidated Fire Department is hosting a remembrance ceremony at 8:45 on September 11th at the Fire Station 21 at 120 South Ellsworth in San Mateo. Palo Alto City Council approved Monday a special proclamation commemorating the September 11th, a day in which office workers, military personnel, and residents showed incredible courage and support for their fellow Americans in helping each other escape the attack and flee to safety, often at the expense of their own lives. Palo Alto Mayor's Vicki Vinker, a patent attorney who earlier in her career regularly traveled to New York City for work, recalled the moment 25 years ago when her secretary told her to turn on the TV. With hundreds of colleagues in New York, Vinker and her coworkers didn't know what to think, feel, or do, she said on the September 9th meeting. We didn't know where 650 employees from our New York office were. We were just together, and we waited for the news all day as we learned, as the stories unfolded, and one by one, the people were located. Vinker said at the meeting, it was an amazing thing because just as there were a lot of horrific stories, there were also stories of bravery, heroism, and kindness. In recognition of the attacks of the 25th anniversary, San Mateo County Supervisor Ray Mueller also introduced a resolution to create a firefighting training center for the region scheduled for discussion at the Board of Supervisors on September 15th meeting. California Task Force 3 is also looking to create a memorial remembering both terrorist events and the team that responded on September 11th and the 1995 Oklahoma City bombing. Task Force 3 continued to support recovery efforts until early October 2001 when Trappelman said they were demobilized and sent home. He said the situation stressed the gravity of being prepared, having plans in case of emergencies in the

importance of maintaining good connections throughout the team. 9/11 really highlighted this fact that if New York City Fire Department can be damaged to the point where it was damaged, where a number of its critical specialized functions were damaged, there was no real capacity to respond to another event outside of this event. That's a problem, he said. Those are difficult things to think about and difficult things to plan, but you have to. And in Mayor Giuliani's YouTube speech, he talked about people like Bernard Carrick, about Van Egan, who was the head of the fire department, of Mr. Stiller, who could not get through to the fire, so he went through the tunnel. He went through the Brooklyn Tunnel, got under the tunnel, and went up the other way, and of course he did perish, and of course his brother, Mr. Stiller, you'll see him, he is the founder of the nonprofit Tunnels to Towers, which helps veterans and fire throughout the country with homes, and it is really an unbelievable nonprofit. And he talks about his brother often, and so the Stiller brothers are quite a family, and there was just so much heroism. In the Presidio, there was the annual event that took place. Nancy Pelosi spoke about that day and how she was there and how Congress got out and they sang God Bless America. And of course, it was that same day that Flight 93 was headed to the Capitol and had those heroes of Flight 93 and Let's Roll not brought that plane down in Shanksville, Pennsylvania. And of course, you think about Pennsylvania and you think about a field in Pennsylvania, you know, you have to think back at the history of the United States and the field of Gettysburg and what that means to Americans. And now you have a field in Pennsylvania. So you have all three areas of the country, the Pentagon in D.C. and Pennsylvania, Shanksville, Pennsylvania, and of course, New York City, that were all affected during 25 years ago. So it was quite an event, and the question is, do people know about 9/11? Now, obviously, older people remember it, but are younger people remembering and understanding the importance of vigilance in this world? All right, there's more happening. 90.1 KZSU Stanford gavel to gavel coverage is underway, and of course, there's more about 9/11 I can get to. But there's other things that are happening as well. There's a famous book, a great book. He spoke at the Palo Alto Library, Jonathan Haidt, The Anxious Generation, How the Great Rewiring of Childhood is Causing an Epidemic of Mental Illness, in his book, which is a tremendous read, he talks about how the internet companies kind of jumped the shark at a certain point in the development and the marketing of the internet and the phones. And it, in many ways, became the new television. You know, they used to talk about the latchkey kids who would come home and the parent and look at you, you're great, you're a latchkey kid and look how smart you are. Right, and so there were these latchkey, the latchkey kids. There you go. You have the library to go to, the library. Yeah, very important. But the phones kind of took over and got into the kids' minds, and apparently have affected their minds, and there was a case against these companies, many of it led to from this book, The Anxious Generation. And there was a settlement by many of these companies. And it's an interesting question. Is it enough? Will it make a difference? Can we get kids off of the phone? They just had a thing in Oakland. There was just a recent thing in Oakland where they had sort of a non
It was a dance thing for kids to get kids off the phone. And, of course, to get kids off the phone and to get them into sports. Of course, now you have club sports, which is another another addictive thing. But I guess it's better than having them looking at their phones for years and years and years. So the situation is, does it make a difference? Does the phone, will this Meta agreement make a difference? Will it help kids going forward? And a lot of people say, well, the settlement wasn't that much. It was just a little bit. It was just for Meta and for these big companies, it wasn't enough. So the important thing is getting kids, of course, off the phones and interacting with people. But it is an issue. It is an issue that many people are. But many people are looking and coming to a very interesting piece. It's a guest opinion by Mark Clouder saying Meta's settlement money won't help a single Palo Alto kid. And this is in the Palo Alto Weekly. And this is by Mark Clouder. One of the five Palo Alto teenagers reports chronic feelings of sadness to helplessness. One in 10 seriously considered suicide in the past year. Those numbers come from the Jed Foundation. Jed newly released findings reports commissioned by the Palo Alto and built on the focus group with 53 local youths. Listening to these sessions with 74 community stakeholders and panorama survey data for more than 5,000 students in our schools. I spent the better part of my career running behavioral health programs across the Bay Area, and I still found the report hard to read. A fifth grader with friends already voicing suicidal thoughts, teenagers training themselves to sleep 3 hours a night, feels a luxury they can't afford in their effort to complete their homework in a culture that prizes academic accomplishments, sometimes at the expense of well-being. Palo Alto has a strong mental health infrastructure spanning teen centers, suicide prevention policies, wellness centers, and more. But what the Jed report confirms is that those services and supports are not reaching young people in the way we need to reach them. That's the gap we're zooming in on, reach but not access. We need to put ourselves in the shoes of stressed out teens to understand that an extra form, long appointment wait time, or even an environment that doesn't feel welcome to a young person may in the result have them not pursuing help. This week, the same generation's mental health crisis moved from a local report to a national reckoning. Meta agreed to pay up to $18 billion over the next decade to settle claims brought by attorney general in 52 states, territories, and the District of Columbia, including California's Rob Bonta, over the harm Instagram and Facebook caused young users. The company will overhaul how teens experience its platforms, age verification, a curfew that blocks access overnight, no notification during school hours, a two-hour daily cap with built-in breaks, private accounts by default, and the ability for teens to turn off algorithmic feeds altogether. In California, the settlement dollars are earmarked specifically for preventing and remediating mental health harm to young people tied to social media use. It is tempting to read these two stories side by side and feel like the problem is finally being solved, that a landmark settlement plus a landmark report equals a plan. It's not on its own. Money sitting in a state fund and design changes rolling out over months don't do anything for the sophomores who are struggling today.
What the GED report makes painfully clear is that Palo Alto teens aren't primarily blocked from help by a lack of awareness. They're blocked by access, services in the wrong location, appointments that require missing class, fear that a counselor's notes will end up in a colleague's file or trigger a call to Child Protective Services, and a stigma about seeking mental health support so strong that many kids will talk to a friend before they'll talk to an adult, even when they know the friend isn't equipped to help. The GED report calls for lower barrier non-crisis report, a workforce trained in trauma-informed and culturally responsive care, peer and family programming that meet kids before a crisis, not after one. It is also not coincidentally exactly the settlement dollars earmarked for social media-related harm should be funding. As Washington weighs how to regulate platform built for children, as Sacramento and Santa Clara County decides what settlement money and where it goes to, as Palo Alto City Council and School District decides how seriously to take the report's recommendation, I've asked every level of government to resist the instinct to build something new from scratch. Community mental health providers already are doing this work, and this community at this moment are already to scale it if the resources follow the recognition. Meta settlement doesn't require the company to admit fault, but the redesign it's committing to curfews, algorithms, opts-out, time limits, it's a tacit acknowledgement that the product is in every teenager's pocket. We're built without enough regard for their mental health harms. The GED Foundation's report is a map of how some that harm has been here at home. Neither one by itself gets a struggling kid into a therapist chair. That's the last step. One that actually changes an outcome is critically important. It's time to resource it like we mean it. And that's Mark Cloutier, MPP, MPH, is a CEO of Caminar, a Bay Area behavioral health nonprofit that operates the Teen and Family Wellness Center in Palo Alto. And again, he's totally interfering with my broadcast. Yes, thank you so much. So getting back to, thank you so much. Thank you so much, City Clerk. I appreciate that so much. So looking back at Governor Gavin Newsom also did talk about sort of getting on board, what he had to do with that as far as responding to the growing fear. It says, new law aims to protect kids' privacy from tech companies selling their data. This is from Adam Eichelman from Cal Matters. The massive education technology industry, including providers such as Canvas and Duolingo, will face stricter rules around students' privacy starting next year after Governor Gavin Newsom signed a new law Thursday. The law, Assembly Bill 1159, prohibits technology companies from using student data to train or develop AI models at a time when California's K-12 schools, community colleges, and universities are increasingly relying on AI for learning, grading, and navigating bureaucratic issues. The new law by Assemblymember Dawn Attis, a San Luis Obispo Democrat, who also expands on California's landmark education technology law, which limits how companies can use data from students in pre-kindergarten, preschool, and K-12. The new law applies the same rules to the use of colleague students' data and broaden the scope of companies subject to the regulations. Ensuring data privacy and protection is vital to our children's well-being, dignity, and right to learn. No child should be put at risk of a big tech taking advantage of their personal data for financial or any other kind, said Addis, a press release Thursday. The law and powerful supporters, including unions representing California teachers, nurses, and California professionals, and California professors, all of which have donated millions to legislatures over the years, TechNEC and California Chamber of Commerce
Two powerful pro-tech and pro-industry groups opposed the bill but did not respond before publication to CalMatters' request for comment. In 2014, California became the first state in the country to regulate education technology companies' use of student data. But as the apps and websites came to dominate students' lives as all levels of education loopholes emerge, that law, for instance, applies to companies that primarily serve students and that are designed and marketed for them. It excludes popular products such as Google or YouTube, which can easily argue they are not primarily for students and were not originally designed and marketed for them, even though their tools are popular in the classrooms. The new law says that any company that knows its products are used in school and whose products are designed or marketed to students are prohibited from selling the data they collect using that information or anything beyond that student's education. It's a good day for our children, it's a good day for the state of California, and it's a good day for California leadership, said Newsom Thursday at a press conference before signing the law, along with 12 others related to kids' technology, including limiting children's access to chatbox. The bill is unlikely to cover all of the children's data, especially for apps and websites that are used outside of the classrooms or are not specifically endorsed by the school. California students routinely use technology to navigate after-school programs, sports, and homework, often at the recommendations of a coach, teacher, parent, or friend. The federal law forces companies and gets parental consent before knowing, collecting, or selling data from children 12 and under. But otherwise, a child who is using technology outside of the school has no more privacy rights than an adult. So Gavin Newsom, of course, who has his eyes certainly on the White House, certainly seizing the moment with the children and the recent Meta decision. And there's a picture of him. It's protecting our kids. Gavin Newsom speaks during a press conference Thursday, September 10th at the Bay Area Discovery Museum in Sausalito, where he signed 13 bills focused on protecting kids online. And it is certainly a bipartisan thing. I know that RFK, health secretary, has done things where he's out on a hike saying our kids spend 7-8 hours on the phone. They can't do push-ups. They can't do pull-ups. They could not qualify for military service. Just they don't get outside enough. They don't do enough exercise. Of course, RFK Jr. is very fit, it certainly is. I mean, you look here in Palo Alto, and I mean, I'm taking a Palo Alto adult school class, and you go there and you just see the kids, you know, who are coming out of the school. The adults are going in. I mean, it's such a beautiful campus. I mean, you see the kids playing sports and stuff, field hockey and soccer and football, and they're in great shape, great athletes, and you know, you have all these athletes that, you know, they're in this club sports. They're at such a high level. But then you must have all these other kids who are, they're online, they're on the phone, they're not getting exercise, they're not getting out. And those statistics the kids spend all these hours on the phone, they can't do push-ups, pull-ups, they can't do basic exercise, they would not be able to qualify for military service, is a big detriment, and it's a big health issue as well. And I mean, I guess everything in moderation. Certainly we're all on the phones, the parents are on the phones, I'm on the phone. I'm not as on the phone, I think, as some people, because I didn't grow up with it. But I love to read books, and that book, The Anxious Generation, the New York Times bestseller by Jonathan Haidt, he also co-authored a book, The Coddling of the American Mind, which is just really, really great. And Jonathan Haidt is the Thomas Cooley Professor of Ethical Leadership at New York University's Stern School of Business. He obtained his PhD in social psychology from the University of Pennsylvania in 1992 and taught at the University of Virginia for 16 years. His research focuses on moral and political psychology, as described in his book, The Righteous Mind. His latest book, The Anxious Generation, is a direct continuation of the themes explored, The Coddling of the American Mind, written with Greg Lukianoff. He writes the After Babel Substack. And
you know, this, when he spoke, and it was great. He spoke at the Palo Alto Library, and Dr. Ken Horowitz was telling me about how great he was. He gave me his book, and it's such a great read. And of course, to see this happen and then to see this come to fruition with this bill, it's very, very interesting. And it says some of the things about his book. Jonathan Haidt is a modern-day prophet disguised as a psychologist. In his book, he's back to warn us of the dangers of the phone-based childhood. He points the way forward to a brighter, stronger future for us all. Susan Cain, the best-selling author of Bittersweet and Quiet, the host of the Quieter Life Community, has urgent and provocative read on why so many kids are not okay, and how, of course, correct, Jonathan Haidt makes powerful case that the shift from play-based to phone-based childhood is wreaking havoc on mental health and social development. Even if you're not ready to ban smartphones until high school, this book will challenge you to rethink how we nurture the potential in our kids and prepare them for the world. Adam Grant, New York Times best-selling author of The Hidden Potential, and Think Again, and host of TED podcast, Rethinking. Every single parent needs to stop what they are doing and read this book immediately. Jonathan Haidt is the most important psychologist in the world today, and this is the most important book on the topic that's reshaping your child's life right now. Johan Hari, New York best-selling author of Stolen Focus. This book poses a challenge that will determine the shape of the rest of the century. Jonathan Haidt shows how we've arrived at this point of crisis with technology and the next generation. The book does not merely stand athwart the iPhone yelling stop. Haidt provides research-tested yet practical counsel for parents and communities, houses of worship, and governments about how things could be different. I plan to give this book to as many people as I can, while praying that we will all have the wisdom to ponder and for them to act. Russell Moore, editor-in-chief of Christianity Today. This is a crucial read for parents and children of elementary school age and beyond who face the rapidly changing landscape of childhood. Haidt lays out problems, but also solutions for making a better digital life with kids. Emily Oyster, New York Times best-selling author of Expecting Better. And you know, I work with young people, and they're so good on the phone. and it does transfer. It does transfer when they get on the computer. And, you know, sometimes, you know, I want to see their work or whatever, and I ask them, can they put it on the laptop or the hard drive on the computer so I can see it? Well, can I do it on my phone? Can I just do this now on my phone? I go, yeah, but I want to see it. I want to, you know, I like the big screen, right? doing things on the, people do everything on the phone now. And you have to gear them to get on the laptop at the office and put it on the screen so I can see it. And so they participate in that. And I think by doing that, you say, well, no, you need a period here. You need a predicate there. You need, you know, that's not a sentence. You know, let's read, you know, that. And I think when they do things on the phone and they're very good at it, and sometimes it comes out perfect, you kind of can skip things. I think because they go so fast, where if you're looking it on a laptop or a big computer, you know, you can go over it, you can do the spell check. But they're so quick to pick up things, and they move at such a high and fast level of technology. They just do whirlwinds around me. You know, it's okay. It's okay to be a dinosaur. It's okay. But that brings us to, of course, other issues that are important. And, of course, it does all go back to 9/11. And 9/11 is so important because so many of the issues that we are dealing with today, whether it's the flock cameras, which has taken a very interesting turn nationwide, or to the war in Iran, who has been the center part of terrorism for 47 years against the West and the United States. And two things I want to get back to the events at the 9/11 was the woman who spoke out and spoke to Vice President Vance, to President Bush, Obama, Clinton,
the two former mayors, about the role of the Saudis. And they say, we have been working for 47 years to get justice from the Saudis. Well, Saudi Arabia is very much in the news. They were attacked by Iran just recently. They're now, Trump has done deals with them as far as, you have everything from the LIV Golf to their youth soccer league, where the best players in the world are now playing in Saudi Arabia. And they are, you know, certainly fighting with Iran, and they're certainly more on our side now. But the involvement of the Saudis in 9/11 is still something that so many of these relatives feel justice has not been done. And I thought that was interesting. Another thing that really touched me was there was a young boy, and talked about his granddad, who was a New York City firefighter. And he said, you know, granddad, I just want to say the New York Knicks won the world championship. And I know you're happy. And that was just, you know, the tears are just coming out. And I had been in the old Trade Center. I actually had dinner up at the very top where they had the restaurant. And it was so surreal because so many people were concerned about the Trade Center for so long because there had been an original attack by the blind sheik in the 90s, by bombing that garage, they would bring down the Trade Center. And Osama bin Laden was obsessed. Al-Qaeda was obsessed with going after the Trade Center. And there were even firefighters who were very cautious in training because the ladders could only go so high up. And they would tell their girlfriends or their wives or their relatives. Of course, there's a lot of, you know, you had so many great firms. You had the New York Port Authority up there. Get out of those buildings. Our ladders can only go so high. If something happens, we have to go higher. We have to go up and get you. And so the tower sort of loomed over New York, and there was a lot of people who were concerned since the attack, that first attack. And it's now been released that every president since Pearl Harbor, they get a threat assessment on their desk. And there was a threat assessment on Bill Clinton's desk that said, hey, terrorists want to drive a plane into a skyscraper. So it was something that was on the law. And one of the things that that came about of in the preparedness for another attack that has fortunately has never really occurred. We've had attacks, we've had other terrorist attacks, but nothing of that magnitude. But was the communication that an FBI agent could get online in San Francisco and another FBI agent could get online somewhere in Florida and find out that there were these guys flying planes at a little airport in Florida, but they were just practicing flying, taking off, and they weren't practicing landing. They were just learning to fly, how to take off. And there was no place for that information to go. And the miscommunication between so many agencies led to the improvement of so many things, but it also led to things, more surveillance, such as the Patriot Act and the constitutional things. And we saw just a few weeks ago the whole flock issue that came to bit, and the whole flock cameras. And of course, we're in a society where we've got cameras everywhere. I mean, cameras are everywhere. People are cameras on their phone. You know, you can do something outside of work. You can do something outside of work, and you can lose your job because someone can get you on a camera, and it could affect you. And so the cameras are everywhere, and if there's a crime, they always say, was there a camera? Now, the flock cameras, of course, have led to some key arrests and has actually contributed to some decrease in crime. And it really helps when there's the license plates that they come from other areas. But we also know that it's been abused. A recent San Jose police officer used it to help his cousin, who was involved in a domestic case, to look up the woman. And I believe that police officer was fired, although he didn't do anything criminally. But there have been lots of incidences
And we had the big meeting here in with the flock, with the people wearing the cameras on their head. And we had people in outfits, and it was packed, and it was all against flock. And the police chief was up there. And it's a big issue. And it does, in a way, go back to 9/11, to protecting people and also their civil rights. And it is a huge issue. And the thing that was so amazing was Ron DeSantis, who came out against flock cameras. And Ron DeSantis said, you know, it really depends on who's in power now. He says, I don't like that these flock cameras are following me. If somebody wants to go to Buc-ee's, you know, drive to Tampa and go to Buc-ee's. It's none of the government's business. It's none, you know, if one of my state troopers is following his ex-girlfriend, that's not right. He shouldn't be a state trooper. I don't want that. And he said, he made the example. He said, during COVID, there was mass mandates. And he said, people who didn't get the COVID vaccine, they took a poll, and a good majority of people of Americans said, if you didn't take the vaccine, you should be arrested. How would you use it against that? How could you, if you could use those cameras for all sorts of agendas, all sorts of political agendas. And he said, I don't want a part of it. I don't want it in Florida. And I'm asking my legislature no. So it's very interesting that probably most of the people that were there the other night against flock cameras here in Palo Alto probably wouldn't say that Ron DeSantis was their friend or their ally. But it really does show that things, there is common ground on both ends. And it comes to civil liberties and these flock cameras. It's very interesting. And one of the things you get to cover as the flock cameras seem to be on the out. I mean, there were stories of a woman who they took her license plate, and it was the wrong license plate. She spent 7 months in jail. But there's also a young person was killed. An innocent person was killed, and they were able to catch the person. Just shot, randomly shot, and they were able to find that person. Where the police, it would have taken them a longer time to catch that person, but they were able to get that guy immediately. So it's quite a debate, and it's quite an issue. And of course, we do have the war in Iran that continues. Now President Trump is saying that the war may not end till after the election. This has caused gas prices to go back. It could cause inflation to go back. They just had a big Republican convention to kind of boost, because the polls are not good for the Republicans. They're not good anyway for an incumbent president. The war in Iran is continuing, and it you know, the big thing is, will they pay a price at the ballot box? But whether it's the Speaker of the House or the President, they will say one thing has to be: Iran cannot have a nuclear weapon. They cannot have a nuclear weapon. That's the bottom line. We can't do that, because then it starts an entire race in the Middle East. But again, this all goes back to 9/11. All goes back to the security of the United States versus individual rights. That's why this 9/11 anniversary was so important 25 years ago today. 90.1 KZSU Stanford, Vince Larkin coming to you live. Gavel to Gavel coverage is on the air tonight. We are live as we are working, waiting for the council to come back. And they should come back soon as we roll along tonight on 90.1 KZSU Stanford. We're going to have, of course, stay to KZSU Stanford for many much sports. Of course, the fall is great with sports. We have so much sports that are happening. Soccer is great, men's and women's soccer. And of course, women's volleyball is so exciting. And of course, football is back, and this is the best for football for its coverage of KZSU Stanford 90.1 FM. 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
as we roll along tonight. As more things are happening with so many things in there's so many things that are happening, and media is such a big part, certainly, of Palo Alto. It's great to be able to bring these great broadcasts, and of course, just recently, Theo Baker graduated from Stanford. Of course, he is the son of Peter Baker. He was interviewed on the Commonwealth, talking about how, of course, his involvement with writing about the Chancellor of Stanford University and his background and research, and that it would eventually lead to his resignation. And when he was being interviewed, he said he's a big believer in, and he cited other college media doing great things nationwide. And I mean, he obviously, with his background, you know, he's going to be a big media star. I mean, I think it's pretty, just the way he talked. But of course, that was the Stanford Daily. And of course, there's more about the Stanford Daily. I wrote for the Stanford Daily at one time. I was a stringer. I wrote for them over a summer. For Sam Delson, who went on to become an editor in Sacramento and has had a great, I think he's still working, and I think he may be with several Sacramento papers, but it was great education at that time. This is from Janati Shaner, covering the media. Judge sides with the Stanford Daily in the First Amendment case. In targeting foreign students over Israel's criticism, federal government violated the Constitution, by Janati Shaner. In a sweeping ruling, this is from the Palo Alto Weekly. In a sweeping ruling with national implications, a federal judge cited the Stanford Daily and ruled, sided with the Stanford Daily on August 28th, and the federal government violated the U.S. Constitution when it targeted foreign student journalists who wrote stories that criticized Israel and participated in a pro-Palestinian demonstration. The 90-page ruling that liberally cited Benjamin Franklin and James Madison, United States District Court Nolly Wise found that the State Department and the Department of Homeland Security violated the First Amendment and the Fifth Amendment of the Constitution when government officials detained and tried to deport non-citizen students who spoke out against Israel. The Stanford Daily, which is the university's student publication, alleged in its complaint that the aggressive enforcement actions have already had a chilling effect on the newspaper's coverage. Many of its non-citizen writers have declined to cover pro-Palestinian protests or topics related to the war in Gaza, despite being lawfully present, according to the court documents. An editor at the Daily had reportedly quit because of his visa status, while a writer had declined to publish an article about a vigil relating to Gaza, according to the suit. The Daily was joined in the lawsuit by Jane Doe, an unnamed pro-Palestinian activist who's not affiliated with the university or the newspaper, but who was reportedly driven to self-censor because of the federal actions. The suit named as defendants U.S. Secretary of State Marco Rubio and Mark Wayne Mullen, Secretary of Homeland Security. The Daily contended in its complaint that the government had been violating the Constitution by invoking the Immigration Nationality Act to cancel student visas and to launch deportation proceedings. Weiss agreed and concluded that the government used provisions in a way that violated the constitutional rights of the activists it was targeting. The ruling cites numerous examples of immigration officials detaining students who wrote stories that were critical of Israel. These included the detentions of Mahmoud Khalil, an activist who led pro-Palestinian demonstrations at Columbia University, Rosmeza Orkic, a doctorate student at Tufts University, who was detained for writing an op-ed in the student paper that criticized the university for, among other things, refusing to recognize genocide in Gaza, and Mosman Madami, another Colombian student who was targeted for deportation because of his participation in campus protests. And Janati continues on this coverage of this decision. Though these examples of government enforcement, coupled with the government's many statements about how it will revoke visas and deport non-citizens who express opinions unacceptable of the government
regarding Israel and Palestine, Stanford Daily has established that there is a substantial risk that its members too face visa revocation and deportation. Weiss wrote in her order, Stanford Daily, on behalf of its members, has adequately demonstrated facts to support that its members have actual and well-founded fear that the deportation and revocation provision will be enforced against them, and that members refrain from expressive activity based on their reasonable fear that the government may disapprove of their speech as Israel and Palestine, much like the government's disapproval of the speech of Khalil or Tech or Madami. George Porteous, editor-in-chief of the Stanford Daily, celebrated the ruling and said in a statement that it was a good day for the Constitution. The reporters in our newsroom shouldn't have to fear that writing a story will result in their deportation, he wrote on LinkedIn. Today's victory means that they won't have to. The court's decision will enable our reporters to focus on what they do best, asking tough questions and reporting the truth. The case was spearheaded by the Foundation for Individual Rights and Expression, known as FIRE, an organization that focuses on civil rights and college campuses, which filed its legal challenge against Trump administration in August of 2025. The group asserted that its members of the Trump administration are trying to turn the inalienable human right of free speech into a privilege contingent upon whims of federal bureaucratic triggering deportation procedures against non-citizens residing lawfully in this country for their protected political speech regarding the American and Israeli foreign policy. In the suit, the plaintiff challenges the government's reliance on two specific provisions of the Immigration and Nationality Act. One allows the government to begin deportation procedures against non-citizens whose speech compromises a compelling foreign policy interest as determined by the Secretary of State. The second gives the Secretary of State broad powers to revoke the visa of any non-citizens. The suit alleged the government invoked these provisions in a way that visited the First Amendment rights of non-citizens. Weiss concurred with plaintiffs and also concluded that the government's reliance on the two provisions violates the Fifth Amendment, which grants residents protections against being deprived of life, liberty, and property without due process of law. She wrote in her ruling that the First Amendment makes it clear that it is not the government that gives freedom of speech to the people. She called the freedom of speech and the freedom embodied in the First Amendment foundations to the American enduring democracy. In the United States, free speech, including freedom to criticize the government and its leaders, is not a sign of our democracy's fragility, Weiss wrote. It's evidence of its strength. That its strength is diminished when members of our society, citizens and non-citizens alike, must self-center and behave or suffer the government's retaliation. FIRE declared in a statement on its website that August 28th ruling affirms a bedrock constitutional principle. The government cannot punish people for protected speech simply because officials dislike their views. In America, free speech doesn't just belong to the people who say things that the government agrees with. FIRE attorney Connor Fitzpatrick said in a statement, today's ruling proves that free speech isn't a privilege, but it's an inalienable right of every man, woman, and child. And that is Jannati Shaner on that, covering that issue. And of course, it's not the first time Stanford Daily has gone to court and has been in the news for being part of historic decisions. That goes back to all the way back to the Vietnam War. Stanford Daily was involved in freedom of information and that sort of thing. So Stanford Daily, very important paper, and certainly a paper that Theo Baker, whose career is going to take off, I'm sure, was able to do a lot, as he his writings would bring down a chancellor for the university. So very, very interesting stuff. 90.1 KZSU Stanford. I'm Mitch Larkin, giving you gavel-to-gavel coverage of your Palo Alto City Council. As we are, are we at the top of the hour? I think we're about to get to that top of the hour. I can give you an ID. I can give you an ID. 10:01, 90.1 KZSU Stanford. Gavel to gavel coverage is live. I was able to give you an ID at 9, and I was able to give you an ID at 10.
So I'm very proud I'm doing my job, and the FCC is happy, and my producers are happy. That's the main thing. All right, and you're listening, of course, to 90.1 KZSU Stanford. Gavel to Gavel coverage is on the air. One thing that was mentioned tonight by Vicki Vinkers was funding. And, of course, she was talking about schools and funding and institutions and programs. And so there is a lot of investigations into schools and money and how money is being handled and where that is going. So there's a lot there. And looking at that as well, this is from the Epoch Times. Ivy League schools, Harvard, of course, the Crimson, Harvard Crimson. This is from Bill Pan of Epoch Times. Harvard to borrow $750 million. Is federal funding not guaranteed? The Ivy League school faces heightened scrutiny over its access to $9 billion in federal funding. Harvard University is looking to borrow $750 million through taxable bonds as the Ivy League school's federal funding is under review. As part of the ongoing contingency planning for a range of financial circumstances, Harvard is evaluating the resources needed to advance its academic and research priorities. A university spokesperson said on April 8th, in an email statement responding to questions about the bond sale. The latest offering follows a $450 million bond issuance in March, with the new sale of the university's total borrowing for the fiscal year of 2025 will rise to $1.2 billion. Proceeds from the debt will be used to support Harvard's capital projects for general institutional purposes, according to the S&P Global, which on April 7th assigned the bonds a top-tier AAA rating with a stable outlook. The outlook, S&P noted, that reflects expectations that Harvard will sustain strong demand and maintain balance sheet strength relative to operating costs and debt over the next 2 years. The credit rating agency also cautioned that financial performance could be stained because of the changes in federal funding while the university continues to cut expenses. Despite the $53 billion endowment, the largest among colleges in the United States, Harvard relies heavily on federal funding, particularly for its extensive research operations. That dependence has come under new pressure after three federal agencies announced a sweeping review of the $9 billion in multi-year funding awarded to Harvard and its affiliated hospitals in the Boston area. If its funding stopped, it will halt life-saving research and imperil important scientific research and innovation, Harvard President Alan Garber said in a campus-wide meeting. Following the announcement, the Departments of Education and Health, Human Services, along with General Services Administration, sent a letter to Harvard accusing the university of failing to protect students and faculty from anti-Semitic harassment and alleged violations of anti-discrimination laws. They also included a list of steps that they regard as necessary for Harvard University to continue financial relationship with the United States government. Among those steps are the elimination of diversity, equity, and inclusion programs, a ban on mass during protests, and reforms to admissions and hiring systems that prioritize merit-based criteria over race or gender-based preferences. The letter also urged the university to fully cooperate with federal agencies, including the Department of Homeland Security, and to pursue structural reforms and leadership changes to ensure long-term compliance. No formal deadline has been set, but the government has requested Harvard's immediate cooperation in adopting proposed changes. On top of the mounting threats in its federal funding, Harvard is once again confronting the prospect of a steeper federal endowment tax. In 2023, then-Senator J.D. Vance, Republican of Ohio, introduced a bill proposing a 35% levy on university endowments exceeding $10 billion. With Republicans now in control of both the Congress and the White House, that proposal of one similar to it could become a reality. Harvard is not alone in turning to Wall Street. Stanford University and the University of Pennsylvania also issued large debt offerings earlier this year, and Princeton University recently signaled that it may do the same. So very interesting, despite its $53 billion endowment, Harvard relies heavily on federal funding, particularly for its extensive research operations. If this funding is stopped, it will halt life-threatening research and imperil important scientific research and innovation.
And there's a picture of pro-Palestinian protesters from Harvard University and the Massachusetts Institute of Technology at the MIT campus in Cambridge in April of 2024. So interesting things. Certainly funding is a big issue. And of course, you think that no one has more money than Harvard, and they are certainly concerned in what they are certainly concerned about their funding. Listening to 90.1 KZSU Stanford, as apparently Stanford is as well. So, and there's more cuts on universities. Another school that you would think could have tons of money is USC, University of Southern California. And this is also from the Epoch Times, from Jill McLaughlin. USC imposes hiring limits, budget cuts, as questions loom over federal funding. And there's a big picture of the campus of the University of Southern California, Los Angeles. On March 31st, 2024, recent developments under the new Trump administration require the university to take more steps to increase its financial resilience in the face of exceptional financial uncertainty. And there's a picture of the University of Southern California campus there. Facing federal funding uncertainty, the University of Southern California has restricted hiring and reduced budgets to increase its financial resilience, the private institution announced on March 24th. The Los Angeles University published a notice to staff outlining planned steps to address an expected shortfall as the Trump administration slashes spending on government grants and other financial assistance. President Donald Trump also signed an executive order on March 20th to begin dismantling the U.S. Department of Education, moving its students' loan processing responsibility to Small Business Administration. Last year, the university received about $1.35 billion in federal funding, including $650 million in student financial aid and $569 million for federally funded research, the school reported. Like other major research institutions, USC relies on significant amounts of federal funding to carry out our mission. President Carol Folt and other senior staff wrote in an emailed notice to staff on Monday. USC's health system also gets Medicare, Medicaid, and Medi-Cal payments, which make up a significant portion of its revenue. Those funds are also uncertain, according to the school. Taking bold action will help us meet the challenges facing us while protecting and advancing our important academic research missions for generations to come, the officials wrote in the notice. The average full-time student will pay nearly $100,000 for tuition fees, housing, food, books, and supplies, and transportation during the 2025-26 school year, according to the financial department. The university launched a financial planning and resilience initiative in 2024. At the time, USC said it had high student demand, increasing revenues from research and philanthropy, positive returns from its endowment, and strong bond ratings. Even with more than $1 billion in federal funding infusions, the school reported a deficit of $158 million for operating expenses from the fiscal year, which ran from July 1st, 2023 to June 30th, 2024. The university has started cutting costs for its central administrative staff and health system, including keeping the administrative budgets flat except for the merit increases. In 2024, USC asked all of its schools and administrative units to cut spending, according to the university. The university, however, spent $2.5 billion to cover COVID-related legal expenses last year, USC reported. Recent developments under the new Trump administration require the university to take more steps to increase its financial resilience in the face of exceptional financial uncertainty, USC wrote in Monday's announcement. USC immediately implemented several measures on Monday, including making permanent budget restrictions for schools and administrative units. The university also said contracts exceeding $50,000 need to be approved to the university's senior vice president for finance and financial officer. Capital spending will be reassessed to determine which projects can be paused or deferred, and discretion of exceptional expenses such as non-essential travel, conferences, and entertainment will be limited. A hiring freeze was put into place for all staff positions with very few exceptions, and faculty hiring was restricted from all schools. Another measure affecting employees was the cancellation of merit increases for last year, with some exceptions relating to promotions, equity, and legal considerations.
University is also canceling extended winter break that allowed employees to take nearly 2 weeks off during Christmas and New Year's holiday. As things continue to evolve, federal and local levels will regularly assess how we are progressing and whether further actions and adjustments are needed for the USC, announced on Monday's USC's decision to cut staff spending, followed similar decisions by the University of California system just days prior. The University of California system hiring freeze and budget cuts are expected to have particularly profound impact on the university, according to its president, Michael Drake. 90.1 KZSU Stanford, I'm Vince Larkin. It looks like we have life, and our mayor is returning, and so is the city manager, and we're going to have an update on what the decision is for the city council as we're about as we look tonight after 10 o'clock, what their decision will be. Let's go back to Gavin.

0: The city entered into a settlement agreement in which the city will pay $8 million to resolve the claims by Swinerton and its subcontractors arising from the construction of the recently opened public safety building. Council approved the settlement by a 7-0 vote on August 17th, 2026, and the settlement agreement was finalized on September 10th. And then from tonight's closed session, I want to report on the out on the Velasquez versus City of Palo Alto matter. The City Council authorized the City Attorney's Office to file a cross-complaint in this action against Cleary Brothers Landscape, Inc. and Bastion Construction Services and any successors in interest to those entities. And the vote was 7-0. Okay. And so with that, we will move on to the next agenda item, which is virtual public comment on matters not on the agenda. So Madam Clerk, do we have virtual public commenters?
1: Yes, we have two requests to speak. Our first speaker is Randy M.R.
2: Can you hear me?
1: Yes.
2: Great. Palo Alto Link has taken me for a ride, many rides, safely to worship at Beth Am. By the way, it does stop there, right at Stanford School of Medicine, right across the street from Beth Am, to the Palo Alto Clinic, to pharmacies, groceries, and near enough to Stanford Hospital. Now, that being said, Palo Alto Link is not perfect. It is a work in progress, something like the new police and safety building, and like that work, it needs patience, nurturance, and support. Did I say patience? I'm glad you've been addressing energy and feasibility, because between all the energy tonight and between the city and some good grant writers, funds could surely be coaxed to develop and improve this unique program. And I want to say a hats off to the drivers who drive safely, carefully, under pressures of traffic schedules, impatient riders, inattentive pedestrians, cyclists and scooters, distracted drivers, everybody on phones. Safety is a real priority, and it's why I am a big fan of Link, and I'd really like to leave the driving to them. It makes aging in place feasible. I know I'm beating a dead horse, so I'll just close with asking you to try. Is there any possible way to get some funds that you're allocating to other areas to expand Link and think outside the box? I mean, we're looking at cars and parking places and parking lots. Why don't we try to minimize those? I think that was the goal of the Bicycle Coalition group also. Please keep me off the roads. Thank you.
1: Our next speaker is Aram J.
3: So I want to set the record straight. I've been accused by members of this very council of being anti-Semitic. I'm going to tell you, I am so proud of my father, born Daniel Ben Ezra Fink, and the time he spent on the world stage trying to promote peace on the planet, to mitigate the risk of nuclear war. And my grandfather, Louis Beyer Finkelstein, and my great-grandfather, Avram Finkelstein, and my great-great-grandfather, Moses Finkelstein. So you can call me anti-Semitic all you want, but that's not the truth. I'm anti-Zionist, and that means I'm anti-Ed Lowy. And listen, in New York City, Mondani got up there, and they have more problems than Palo Alto has by a thousandfold at least. But they talked about his pro-Palestinian position with pride, and there were many Zionists that were outraged for that, and the debate went on and on and on. And Ed, you should, if you're a Zionist like I know you are, and you're a genocidal supporter and for the elimination of the state of Palestine, well, then say that and be proud and let the people of Palo Alto vote on that. You've got a whole lot more Zionists in Palo Alto. It'll probably accrue to your benefit, and AIPAC will pour money in for you. Why are you so ashamed of being a Zionist? If that's your position, stand up and say it, bro. Just say it, my fellow Jew. It's okay, man. And-

0: You can be a mensch and everything else that you do for the city, but let's look at the Nazis. They went home often and they sanitized, they went to their families, and they were pillars of the community. And so what I'm telling you is, just because you think you're a pillar of the community and a mensch for all that you do for the city of Palo Alto, and you do a lot, but that doesn't override, in my mind, that you support the genocide of babies. And you look at the polls in Israel right now. The majority of Israelis have no problem with starving children in Palestine. They will come out all the time. And if that's your position, and if you marched for the hostages along with your fellow Jew on the council, okay, Keith Reckendahl, for months and months and months, you had a right to do that. But why were you ashamed of putting that out there and letting the people know about those facts, just like they do in New York City with all of its many problems? So I invite you to be honest to yourself, Ed, and let the people know, and then let them vote on all of the facts of your background, not just the sanitized factors. I mean it, Ed. You need to step up to the plate, okay? That would be being a mensch, not hiding the facts behind the voters of Palo Alto.
1: Your time is up. And that concludes public comment for items not on the agenda, taken remote, virtual only.
2: All right. Well, that brings us to the end of our meeting, and I thank Councilmember Burt for the suggestion that we adjourn this evening in memory of Byron Scher, former mayor of this city, former assembly member and state senator, I think spent 24 years in the state house for us as an environmental advocate. A par excellence Stanford law professor, lawyer, an honorable man who served us well, and we will miss him. So in his memory, we are adjourned.
3: Well, very well said by Mayor Vicky Vinker about the legendary Byron Scher, who was brought that to our attention that he passed away today at the age of 98, passed away tonight. Pat Burt bringing that to our attention as he brought us to the attention of Mike Cobb, another icon of Palo Alto politics. But Byron Scher was really the top drawer guy. I mean, he was really kind of the icon of local Palo Alto politics for so many years. Certainly Joe Simidian, he was the idol. Joe Simidian looked to him. I know Gary Fazzino looked to him. Many mayors, Mike Cobb, many people. I mean, Byron Scher, and I made the analogy of, I mean, of course, Anna Eshoo had quite a career in Palo Alto, but she's a San Mateo person. Pete McCloskey was big time, but he became congressman, but he was from Palo Alto, but he didn't serve as mayor of Palo Alto. Byron Scher started on the low ebb, and he worked his way up to city council, to mayor, to the state assembly, to state senate, and he was really an innovator with environmental legislation. Of course, Palo Alto, so proud of that, and he really was a trailblazer. 98 years old, I mean, what a career. I don't know if there's going to be any kind of a public tribute to him. It's funny. Sometimes when these icons pass, they don't really have like a big thing. It's sort of a very private thing. Sometimes they do, but certainly you want to remember tonight on the year we remember 9/11. We want to remember Byron Scher. Something also. 9/11 attacks and Pearl Harbor. A couple more things on that. This is from John Horgan, who has a great opinion piece in the Daily Journal comparing the 9/11 attacks and Pearl Harbor. We are approaching a telling milestone on Friday, the 25th anniversary of the terrorist attacks. We are approaching a telling milestone on Friday, 25th anniversary of the terrorist attacks of 2001 on the East Coast. For all practical purposes, that was a day when a new reality set for all of us. Our false confidence was shattered. We were no longer safe and secure between two oceans. And we hope, friendly neighbors, north and south, the shocking attacks via hijacked airliners were the first of any serious consequence of the continental United States since the War of 1812 by a British invasion. The 1941 bombing of the U.S. Naval Base at Pearl Harbor, along with other military facilities in what was then the territory of Hawaii by the Empire of Japan, was a grim wake-up call as well. Back then, paranoia was understandably loose on the West Coast. The Bay Area, San Mateo County included, was on high alert. Observers scanned the horizon and the skies for signs of enemy vessels and planes. Rumors were rampant. Where were the forces of Japan going to strike next? On April 1st, 1942, all individuals of Japanese descent were ordered to be interned into makeshift camps in the fleeing locations by Franklin Roosevelt. Those were dark days indeed. The 2001 attacks brought back some nightmarish memories for those old enough to recall the events of 1941 and beyond. 60 years had gone by. Somehow the old intelligence failures leading up to the deadly Pearl Harbor debacle seemed to be repeating themselves in some very real ways decades later. What have we learned? We are vulnerable. We are not insulated from violent realities of a dangerous world. An entire generation of Americans has come into the scene since that horrifying day in 2001. In many ways, that experience is abstract. For them, a video will be viewed on a smartphone. Let's hope it stays that way. And there are no guarantees. We are no longer immune. If you have been to New York, to the where the new memorial for the Trade Center is, it was really highlighted this weekend. This is from Ivan Petrovich of the Epoch Times. The day has come. Deep in my bones, I still remember the impact of the jetliners, the tremor that shook the window buildings of our high school across the street from the Twin Towers felt like a minor earthquake. Mr. Capo, our energetic accounting teacher, stopped the lesson in mid-sentence and sat down at his desk. The class felt quiet. How did the jitters hush a class of teenagers who would usually take over if the teacher disengaged? Did the vibrations that traveled down the steel ground below and up to a room carrying to them the last heartbeats and agony of our souls that perished above? I still can't bring myself to visit the 9/11 memorial. I sense that when I look at the reflecting pools, it'll be like my chemistry teacher for the first time looking at them. For the first time, the principal's voice on the intercom broke the silence. "We're going to the shelter in place," he said, likely not realizing that none of us knew what was going on. The two top floors of the building had windows, and we saw what we didn't. If it was quiet before, now it was ominous. I closed my eyes and rested my head on my desk. The school trembled again, sharply this time. The South Tower was just 500 feet from our building at 100 Trinity Place. I didn't believe in the unseen at the time, but that the tremor carried with it a cold electric pulse of anxiety. As I kept my eyes closed, images flashed before me of my feet clad in heels and sneakers and black leather and Oxfords running in terror over the polished floor of the mall beneath the towers. I knew the spot where all these feet rushed by. I passed by it every morning with the crowd of commuters who poured out of the turnstiles into the AC and E trains. I had brought strawberry banana smoothies from Mrs. Field's Pretzel Time. Here, after school, I wonder whether the lady who worked there made it out alive. The principal was on the intercom, again, lined up against the wall outside the classrooms, we were told. We were filled out and stood in silence with our backs to the wall. Messengers crackled over the radios of the security guards, and we were told to go down to the fire escape. The stairwell had steel safety bars separating us from the outside. A surreal rain of ash and paper came down, settling and on it, and it wafted into the landings of the stairs. And as we came out into the same street, we were met with the figure of a a soot-stained, ash-covered firefighter collapsed in motionless heap on the curb, staring into space. After years of risking his life, after rushing into burning skyscrapers, what did he see that stunned him so? From stories from those who were near the buildings that day. I think that I know. The teachers corralled us down Thames Street towards Greenwich Street, where the burning towers would come in full view, and where I would experience what psychologists call paratraumatic dissociation and microscopia. Instead of seeing the full view of the disaster, my field of vision became a black canvas, in the center of which a tiny black white television showed the footage of the towers burning, and I had a sense that I could turn its controls to change the channel. My buddy Muhammad patted me on the back and shook me out of it. I now saw the towers burning in full frame, debris and snowing down, fire and smoke roaring. The school staff hustled us by downtown on Greenwich Street toward Battery Park. The English teacher told a group of us that this was a terrorist attack and that the planes had crashed into both towers. Muhammad and I had a bright idea. We split from the group to go see the airplanes sticking out of the other side of the buildings. We broke off and headed to Broadway, which was abandoned except for our gym teacher, his hands on his waist. He asked where we were going. We told him about our plan. I thought he might join us. He said, "You guys are expletive stupid." He may have saved our lives in roughly the amount of time it would have taken to walk to Ground Zero. The South Tower collapsed. We watched the dust race up the Greenwich Street toward the park, and we engulfed, and everyone panicked. We ran into the park, feeling ahead, going ahead of us, and it was hard to see. The class clown, Freddie, followed another kid who crawled under a bench. We grasped around the park until we found the river and sat there with nowhere to go. To flee the crowd, the dust settled, the Statue of Liberty rose in the distance, and I had an intense fear that they would hit the statue again. Someone said, "This is war." The small ships and ferries began to arrive and pick up some of the crowd stuck in the park. The only way out was by water. Muhammad lived in Queens and lived uptown. None of the ships were going our way, so we stuck around. We watched the second tower fall and another cloud of dust engulf the park. We made face masks out of our t-shirts. A man with a van showed up and passed out water, band-aids, and gauze. All of the ferries were going to New Jersey, but after a while, the Screamer, a tourist speedboat, pulled up beside us, and the captain asked whether we'd like to get in. I asked where we were going. The captain looked at me, and I was the most ridiculous kid on earth, and said, "Chelsea Pier, we got on." The eight or so of us were all covered in dust and ashes from the towers. The captain gave us life vests. He said we would go slow for us, and he steered uptown. The Screamer sailed into the silence. I walked east on 23rd Street and caught the subway home to Washington Heights. I still remember the tears out of the chemistry teacher's eyes. Before his first tower collapsed, we ran into him, a small stature of a man who was passionate about his job. He was leaning against the wall with two streams of tears steadily running down his face and wetting the top half of his shirt. I asked him why he was crying. He said he'd realized that hundreds of people had died on the towers that day. It would be a long time until my psyche let a genuine emotion like this surface. I felt that the shock, mostly in its nightmares in the years that followed, when our building was dug out of the rubble 6 months later, I looked at the other way, like duckling through the crowd of gawkers who came to see the pile. I still can't bring myself to visit the 9/11 memorial. I sense that when I look at the reflecting pools, I will be like my chemistry teacher for the first time after 25 years. I'll feel that the day has come. That's from Ivan Pachoko, the national editor of the Epic Times. That's quite a piece. It is quite a memorial, and the museum is also quite a memorial as well. I want to have a special thanks to our city clerk tonight. She was amazing. We had a gentleman who was causing a whole lot of havoc and trying to interfere with our broadcast, and she's definitely my shero tonight. I want to thank Brian and Asia, who were here, and Gary filling in for our producer, Wes Weaver. I want to thank, of course, Mark Lawrence, our emeritus, for helping us bring this to us, the longest-running KZSU show. Longest running show on KZSU history. Jack Wong, the best sports producer in the country. Sarah Panzer, who's our new program manager, or director of programming, general manager, rather. And, of course, Francis Dickerson, Austin, who does a great job with sports. John Cousins, who put together the greatest collection of music. Mark Molyneux, all the great people at the station. I want to thank them. We're going to be back. We were scheduled to be back next Tuesday, but apparently that's not happening because it's a closed session and the interviews are in another building or another location that we can't broadcast from, and most of it is a closed session anyway. So we're going to be back on the 28th, Monday the 28th, and for a 5:30 broadcast of the Palo Alto City Council. Then we'll get a little bit into things in October. And, of course, October is a big month. It's a big month for campaigning. And, of course, we have the election right around the corner. I'm Vince Larkin. 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We are bringing you everything that we can on this station. It's one of the best college stations around. And and we want to say go Cardinal. And the season is still young. And with that promising win over Hawaii, and we're still in this conference, which makes it difficult for us to difficult for us to win. But we're in there with Cal. But hopefully, we'll have a good season as we are headed for. A big fall season for Stanford sports. And I'm Vince Larkin, 90.1, Democracy in Action, your Palo Alto City Council, KZSU, Stanford.

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And at the bottom of every hour, a track recently added to our rotation of the very latest music in our library.

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And at the bottom of every hour, a track recently added to our rotation of the very latest music in our library. I can't

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This is Zootopia on KZSU Stanford, playing tracks from albums our DJs have played the most over the last 25 years. And at the bottom of every hour, a track recently added to our rotation of the very latest music in our library.

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This is Zootopia on KZSU Stanford, playing tracks from albums our DJs have played the most over the last 25 years. And at the bottom of every hour, a track recently added to our rotation of the very latest music in our library.

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1: Human being.
0: Close the gap between what is and what ought to be.
1: Ought to be.
0: Ought to be. Ought to be.
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0: This is Zootopia on KZSU Stanford, playing tracks from albums our DJs have played the most over the last 25 years. And at the bottom of every hour, a track recently added to our rotation of the very latest music in our library.
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And at the bottom of every hour, a track recently added to our rotation of the very latest music in our library.

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His strength, his might, his speed, his fight. He's Adamant, that tiny ant, and his atomic power has what it takes and always makes the vilest villain cower. He's rough, he's tough, and bad guys yell it up.

This is Zootopia on KZSU Stanford, playing tracks from albums our DJs have played the most over the last 25 years. And at the bottom of every hour, a track recently added to our rotation of the very latest music in our library.

0: Hi, I'm Ryan Blaney, a third-generation race car driver, and we dedicate a lot of our time to going as fast as possible. My Grandpa Lou is the reason why my dad and I started racing, and I'm really proud to follow in his tracks. 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

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He's Adamant, that tiny ant, and his atomic power has what it takes and always makes the vilest villain cower. He's rough, he's tough, and bad guys yell it up.

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Good morning and welcome back to The Modern World. I am your host, DJ Esman, here to serve you a breakfast of mod, garage rock, mod revival, northern soul, punk, and reggae from both sides of the pond. From 1962 to 1979, that's going to be our time period today. We'll be taking requests from listeners. I've got a few queued up from some folks I met from my trip across the pond. Stuart Platty, Louis, Graham, Omar, Louis, John, of course, the incredible folks at Sherry's of London, VJ Pebbles, Peter. Yeah, man, you want to get your mod fashion and modernist style, authentic 1960s look, you got to go to Sherry's in London, this amazing independent boutique in Soho. Started in 1979, and I'm going to be featuring many tracks that I heard in the store and things I've played on this show before. That's going to be our focus today on KZSU Stanford, 90.1 FM, and I would be remiss if I didn't mention today is the first day back to school. Freshmen checking into the dorms for the very first time. Transfer students, parents, welcome to the farm. Anytime you need to get great music to move in, check out 90.1 FM KZSU Stanford. 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

bringing you alternate version of My Generation with instrumental only. We have this on double vinyl here in the station. Yeah, we still play CDs, cassettes, and vinyl here, because that's what we do for you fine folks at KZSU Stamford. Started off here, My Generation instrumental. Before that, the mono version, Substitute. Before that, and I Can't Explain, both albums. We've got the CD and the vinyl. We have the mono and the stereo. Speaking of stereo, Mr. John Cousins, as you think about the UK, we are wishing you our very best for a speedy recovery. For without Mr. Cousins, none of this would have been possible. Thank you, John. And Godspeed.

Just finished a mod original set and garage rock. Small Faces, original lineup, Steve Marriott, Ronnie Lane, Kenny Jones, and Ian McLagan. And that was a live version from the Beat Club, 1966. That may have been when the new keyboardist came in, 1966. As we bring in Booker T and the MGs, Green Onions, playing you classic Northern Soul and original mod and garage rock in this set. Before the live Small Faces, we had the Trogs with A Girl Like You. Before that, the album version of Small Faces, What You Gonna Do About It, perhaps her best known song. Two from the Kinks before that, All Day and All of the Night, and You Really Got Me. So today on The Modern World, I'm bringing you songs and things that I discovered on my trip across the pond this summer with DJ Bucky Ben, shout out, and my uncle Harish, cousin Ketan, sister-in-law Ragi, and nephew Jatish. So this next hour is going to feature more mod, rock and roll, garage band, and mod revival. Good morning, DJ Two-Tone. Another big reason that I'm here in the studio. All the influence from future, not too far in the future, Dex Cleveringa, Professor Jennifer Chavez from San Jose State University. Good morning to you. All right, more mod music now. More well wishes for Mr. John Cousins.

finishing up a Northern Soul set on KZSU Stanford 90.1 FM with Quincy Jones and Soul Bossa Nova in the background from Big Band Bossa Nova on Verve Forecast. Danny White, Natural Soul Brother, before that, and did a whole birthday show dedicated to him last month of Northern Soul music. Tony Clark with the Northern Soul classic Landslide on Chess Records from the mid-60s. Before that, we had two from The High Numbers from the Quadrophenia soundtrack, On the Face and Zoot Suit. And for those of you who know about mod culture, you know about The Face. You know the reference, 1960s British mod culture. But for those who don't, that was the cat with the ultimate style, the coolest person on a local scene, the sharpest clothes, the best dance moves. And I got introduced to this from none other than VJ. He is The Face down in Soho, London. People, you got to give him a visit at Sherry's of London, because if you really want to taste mod subculture, that's where you need to get to. Sherry's of London. And no, they are not a sponsor of the show. They're just friends of show. But the show, which opened when Peter and Bubbles immigrated from India in 1979, still going strong, the center of the mod revival universe. One of Soho's longest serving independent retailers through COVID, and they just have all kinds of clientele. Paul Weller, Roger Daltrey, Liam Gallagher, all the members of The Specials. Anyway, you gotta check it out. I'm gonna bring you some more mod music now in Garage in the next set. This is the classic mod revival, which I think you will recognize. It's actually an alternate version.

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Style Council in the background, mix up from my ever-changing moods, bringing you Mod Revival, Garage, Original Mod, Northern Soul in this first hour of the modern world, KZSU Stamford, 90.1 FM. Just finished with some heavy influence on Mod Revival music. Before Style Council, we had Paul Weller himself, the Mod Father. A beautiful picture of Paul Weller and BJ in Sherry's of London on their Instagram page, if you want to check that out. He, of course, is a frequent visitor to the center of the modernist style universe, Sherry's in Soho. So Out of the Sinking LP version, one of my all-time favorite Paul Weller songs. I know it's also a favorite of David Cooley, streaming in from UCLA School of Management. Before that, The Jam's cover of Heat Wave off Setting Suns. That was 1979. Love is Like a Heat Wave, their cover of the Martha Reeves and the Vandellas classic Heat Wave from 1963. We got that off an album called Motown Legends. Prior to that, two from The Jam, where they announced themselves to the world in 1977. We had a demo version of I've Changed My Address, and before that, Art School. And, of course, we bring you alternate versions here all the time, because that's what we do for you fine folks here on the modern world. Tuesdays, 7 a.m. Pacific, 3 p.m. GMT. So as we go to the top of the hour, let me tell you about a couple of important things at the station that we want to highlight. And that starts with the show called Entitled Opinions, Professor Robert Harrison. And you know Robert Harrison, because some of you alums and some of you others who may have heard of his outstanding work, maybe you were a student here back in the day, or maybe you're still a student and you took a class of his in French and Italian literature. So, Friday afternoons at 1 p.m., following the inimitable Francis the Time Traveler and Philosophy Talk on Fridays at 1 p.m., Professor Harrison hosts Entitled Opinions, a thought-provoking program that brings in different guests, talks about intellectual life at Stanford, literature, history, the arts, and so much more. It's one of the longest-running shows here at KZSU, so join Professor Harrison and his guests for Entitled Opinions every Friday at 1 p.m. right here on KZSU Stanford, your longest-running continuous college radio station, 24/7 since 1947. And in the last so many years, we're coming up on our 80th year anniversary, there has been a lot of sonic innovation. And you can hear some of this at the 25th annual San Francisco Electronic Music Festival, coming to the Lab in the Mission from September 24th through the 26th. That's a couple weekends from now, folks. This year is three nights of electroacoustic compositions, hardware installations, and multi-channel audio art from global artists such as Moore Mother and Rose, alongside Bay Area pioneers in electronic music. So you can get single night tickets or 3-day passes and find the full lineup at sfemf.org. Now, we are in the 8 o'clock hour, so let me now take you to some things by request. We're going to start with something that came from our dear friend. Let me see. Who made this request? That was Stuart Platy. So let's start there.

All right, I got to bring you some big band bossa blues in the background. The style of Mr. Bird of Paradise, which you can check out Saturday mornings, 9 a.m. on KZSU Stanford. That's 9 a.m. Pacific. And in the background, as you listen to Ray Charles, One Mint Julep, classic tune with a big band off the album True Genius. The mod revival is alive and well, people. We just heard The Odd Numbers from San Jose, California with Don't Bother Me. That was released in 2018 on the album About Time. Before that, two going out to Paul, number one, from the band Boris the Sprinkler of Green Bay, Wisconsin fame. Generation X with 100 Punks from 1978. And The Specials would Do the Dog on Two Tone. That was 1979. Before that, The Body Snatchers by Request

That was from the album A's, B's, and Rarities. Of course, we have that special triple CD release here in the station, because that is what we bring for you folks, these rarities. And speaking of rarities, we have more coming up. I'm going to bring you next two from David Bowie in his mod phase, from the Pi singles in the 1960s, back when Bowie was a mod and he was really known as Davy Jones back then. This song always makes me think of John Cousins, puts me in such a good mood.

bringing you some Studio One music from the 1960s. In the background, Jackie Mittu, the keyboard king at Studio One, with the track Get Up and Get It. Needed to bring you some keyboard to highlight what was going on in the 60s. And speaking of what was going on in the 60s, on this side of the pond, we had Barry and the Remains, that last track, 1966. The Remains were students at Boston University. They were all living in Miles Standish Hall and formed a garage band. They formed in 64. That track came out in 66. They actually opened for the Beatles on the 66 tour. Before that, the Bad Roads from Lake Charles, Louisiana. Big shout to Professor Craig Motlow Powell and Subi Dr. Brazier Powell, who I think have moved to Alabama. So, but Craig is from Lake Charles, and that tune by the Bad Roads, Blue Girl, was their biggest hit from the album Sundazed. Before that, the Capitals with their soul classic Cool Jerk. Hipster Image before that from 1965, Make Her Mine. The Creation before that, Making Time on Demon Records, and two from David Bowie to start the set. Good Morning Girl and I Dig Everything from the Pie Singles. 1966. All right, let's bring you some mod revival now. I learned all about this from BJ at Sherry's of London. Learned about Gino and the origins of Gino. Here's Dexy's Midnight Runners. This is, of course, their ode to soul singer Gino Washington.

Now, you might know Dexys from Come On, Eileen, their big international hit. But if you read Eddie Piller's book, which I picked up at Sherry's of London, Modernist Center of the Universe, his book Clean Living Under Difficult Circumstances, A Life in Mod, From the Revival to Acid Jazz, would tell you all about what was going on with Dexys and the mod revival. So you can hear more about it, read more about it. In the next set, I'm going to bring you some music from not quite across the pond, but let's go to Australasia for a big hit that was influenced by mod and garage rock. Here are the Scientists, Last Night.

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Merton Parka's in the background. Really important mod band, started in the mid-70s. Mod revival, I would say. Formed in the Merton area of South London. So Merton Park, for those of you in the know, like Professor Scott Hall and Heather Kenna tuning in. Merton and Parka's. Type of hooded coat, very popular with the mods in the mid-70s. It was Danny Talbot, his brother Mick, who would later go on to form the Style Council, Neil Hurrell on bass, and Simon Smith on drums. Now I'm going to bring you something on this side of the pond. We're going to go next to the Untouchables band from L.A. And of course, the Untouchables also have a cover of Paul Revere and the Raiders' Stepping Stone, as do Minor Threat. I've played that before. Big shout to Brian and Lisa tuning in from Palm Springs. So, Merton Parka's, very important band. And next we will go to another important band. The Untouchables were the first mod band in the U.S. to play ska in the late 70s and early 80s. And although we've lost a few members of the Untouchables band, a couple of the originals are still going. And let's bring you a classic. Here's Twist and Shake.

course, had to take you out with a British band. This is Blur from my favorite album, Modern Life is Rubbish, Sunday, Sunday. Big shout to my Sunday people, Richard and Ella tuning in from Austin, Marcus and Shannon in St. Paul, Boris and Bucket from the Toasters, who I got to meet in London last month, Sarah, Francis, Samuel, keeping the lights on here, keeping the KZSU energy stronger than ever, engineer Mark, and back of the stage, Karen Lawrence, super important in all the work we do here, Dina, Gina, Susie Boneshaker. If you like this album, if you like the music I've been playing, tune in to her show down in the basement, Thursdays at 5 p.m., lots of post-punk and garage there. Stay tuned, folks, for B Sharp at 9 a.m. You do not want to miss that.

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Be sure to stay tuned for Be Sharp. All you new parents coming to campus, you are going to love this music. It's what we're all about. It's not all of what we're about, but it is a lot of what we think about here on campus. Protest songs, political songs, social justice songs, pro-equality, pro-enlightenment, pro-environment, pro-worker, anti-war, but pro-veteran and pro-immigrant. Now more than ever, people, stand up with B Sharp from 9 a.m. to 12 p.m. Pacific, followed by Vintage Wine by the eternal teenager, Mr. Jim Mason, at 12 noon. Urban blues, straight ahead jazz and rock and roll from the 40s to today. And you don't want to miss that. Seriously, people. I will be back next Tuesday when week one of fall quarter starts for 2026. Welcome to the farm, new transfers and freshmen. I think you're going to love what we are all about. 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

And good morning to you. Very happy to be back here at the radio station and glad to have you with me along as well. Hope you are doing well on this Tuesday morning. This is Stand Up, a program of socially conscious and politically informed music for the days that we are living in and for all times, really. It's protest songs, political songs, social justice songs, etc. We got started with the theme song of the program. That is Whitney Shea singing the title track of her album Stand Up. Got that started right at the top of the hour. Followed that by a different song with the same title. Turns out there are quite a number of songs called Stand Up. That second one was by 5-4 Fighting. Different song altogether, but also called Stand Up. And we're going to be having a good show today. We've got an artist in focus later on this hour, Fiona Apple, who celebrated a birthday on Sunday. Got some great new protest songs and old protest songs and the like. Got a great song that's been Nina Simone song that's been covered by many, many people. We'll be doing that later in the show, and et cetera. So hope you enjoy it. Before moving on, just want to thank DJ Esmon for getting things started this Tuesday morning, as he usually does. Back from a week of being away and having a little sickness, so glad to see Esmon was back here in the radio station when I arrived this morning. Good to see him. And his program, The Modern World, is on before mine Tuesday mornings from 7 to 9. It's mod, ska, punk, power pop, northern soul, Brit pop, reggae, rockers, and dub from all around the world. High energy music to start your Tuesdays on the right track early in the morning. All of it curated by your musical selecta, DJ Esmon. And now it's time for Stand Up. And I should have said my name is B Sharp. And we're going to get things started here this morning with Tom Morello in his Night Watchman persona. This one is called No One Left.

world's gone black. 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

come on! George W. Bush! Yeah.

That's a group out of New York City, Brooklyn in particular, called Antiballas. Very interesting group, prominent in the 90s and the aughts. A mixture of Afrobeat and avant-garde sounds and political sensibilities, etc., from an album called Who Is This America? We just played a tune called Indictment that came out during W's administration, about 2004 thereabouts. That set started with Tom Morello as the Night Watchman singing No One Left. I played that off a compilation record called Fahrenheit 9/11 Songs. That was a set of politically motivated protest songs and socially conscious songs and the like, done as a fundraising effort following the 9/11 tragedy 25 years ago. But it's also on one of the Night Watchman albums. It may have been the debut. I'm not certain. No One Left, the name of that track that started that set. We followed that with Bruce Springsteen, title track of his album, The Ghost of Tom Joad. And he performs that famous speech that Tom Joad recites toward the end of the movie, inspiring. The Core Freedom Singers, Henry Fonda is who I was pausing, hesitating, pulling my words there because I was trying to think of Henry Fonda's name. Henry Fonda does that beautiful monologue in The Grapes of Wrath, and Bruce Springsteen is nodding to that. The Core Freedom Singers, from a compilation record, a two-disc package called Voices of the Civil Rights Movement, issued on Smithsonian Folkways Records. We heard Get Your Rights, Jack, and that, of course, is a play on Ray Charles' great classic song, Hit the Road, Jack. And then followed that with Antiballas and Indictment. More great politically informed music on the way for you. Next up, a punk band from the 90s called Bad Brains. First, a couple messages for you. 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And that's, I guess, hyphen is the right word for that. rise-children.org. And the 2026 Silicon Valley Walk to End Alzheimer's will take place on Saturday, October 10th, beginning and ending at Lake Cunningham Park in San Jose. 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And again, that walk down in San Jose is coming up on October 10th. Okay, as promised, here's Bad Brains out of the 90s punk group. This one is, I think, from their debut record. This one is called Band in D.C.

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1: Living like a refugee, it's not easy.
0: Yeah.
1: You see, I just took all the problems, the suffering of the people, and then make a song of it.

0: Franco?
1: Nah?
0: You don't get your supply?
1: Computer, don't forget me anymore.
0: Not a massive computer again. Arayim?
1: Sir?
0: You don't get your tarpaulin?
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0: Get a massive. Nature?

Bolon Fasai Bonam. Mohamed Bangura. Mohamed Bangura again. For the CC again. Francis Boyma. Francis Boyma again.

The Clash from their album Give 'Em Enough Rope. That was the English Civil War. And that set started off with Bad Brains. And I said that was from the 90s. It actually was from the 80s, originally released on the Bad Brains debut album that came out in 1982. And we heard Band in DC, evidently a true story for the band. And followed Bad Brains with the Refugee All-Stars out of Sierra Leone, Living Like a Refugee. That from a compilation record in our world music department. And then finished with The Clash. Next up, our artist in focus for this week, and it's Fiona Apple, who celebrated a birthday this weekend. And she has, of course, done many, many politically informed and socially conscious feminist-based songs and other themes and topics as well. And we'll be getting to her in just a few seconds after a little promotional announcement for you. You are invited to hang out with Susie Boneshaker down in the basement here at KZSU every Thursday at 5 p.m. Susie spins punk, post-punk, garage, indie, new wave, and plenty of rock and roll. You can message her on her Instagram. You can talk to her about the music. All that on Down in the Basement with Susie Boneshaker, Thursday evenings from 5 until 6 here on Stanford University's radio station, KZSU 90.1 FM. You are now listening to Stand Up, a program of socially conscious and politically informed music on KZSU. My name is B. Sharp, and I'm bringing you this program each Tuesday morning from 9 until noon. Each week, we have an artist in focus. This week, Fiona Apple, who was born on April 13th, 1977. I hope she celebrated a happy and healthy birthday over the weekend, turned 49 years old. She's been on the recording scene since the 90s, put out a terrific debut record called Tidal in the mid-90s, and it was quite a sensational record with a lot of political themes and feminist themes and stuff. It was her debut, which she wrote most of while still a teenager. On that record is a song called Criminal, which remains 30 years on Fiona Apple's most recognizable hit, probably her signature song. And so we're going to have a nice long set digging deep into the socially conscious music of Fiona Apple, but we will start with her hit record. This is Criminal from her album Tidal.

Fiona Apple is our artist in focus this week. She has a total of just only 5 albums out over the course of about 30 years. Not a great deal of production for such a successful pop artist, but nonetheless, the work that she has produced is really outstanding. That first record was an immediate hit and put Fiona Apple into the limelight right away from her debut. And since then, she's won three Grammy Awards, one for Best Vocal Performance and others, a couple of MTV Video Music Awards, and her albums have all been quite successful. She started with her debut called Tidal, like not T-I-T-L-E, but rather T-I-D-A-L, like the wave. Tidal came out in 1996. And then just a couple years later, in 1999, an album called When the Pawn. Extraordinary Machine then waited for 6 years to come out in 2005. We just heard from that. And then she waited another long time, about 7 years or so, to the next one. The Idler Wheel, as it's often called. Its full name is The Idler Wheel is Wiser Than the Driver of the Screw, and Whipping Cords Will Serve You More Than Ropes Will Ever Do. But everyone always refers to it as The Idler Wheel. And then her fifth album came out in 2020 during the time of the COVID, and she recorded that one entirely at home, doing the percussion and the piano and everything, Fetched the Bolt Cutters. And that's quite a remarkable record that won several awards, I believe, or was nominated for. So what have we heard so far from our artist in focus for this week? Got started with Criminal, her most well-known song, and Sullen Girl, both of those off the debut record Title. Followed that with a Beatles cover from a movie soundtrack. The movie soundtrack was called Pleasantville, and we heard Fiona Apple's rendition of Across the Universe. Not really a political song, I suppose, but it does speak to having a calmness about life and a peaceful mind and taking care of yourself, I suppose. And then we heard Waltz, Better Than Fine, from her record Extraordinary Machine. Moving now next to some music from The Idler Wheel. Here is Fiona Apple singing Every Single Night. Sorry, I got a little bit confused about which machine the CD was in. Here is Fiona Apple with Every Single Night from The Idler Wheel.

That was Fiona Apple, our artist in focus for this week, with a tune about not being quiet. I don't care what the conversation is at the dinner table. I'm not going to be forced to stay quiet and hide my views. That's called Under the Table, and it's from a remarkable album that Fiona Apple put out in 2020 called Fetch the Bolt Cutters. Before that, we heard Every Single Night, a tune from The Idler, Wheel is Wiser Than the Driver of the Screw. Also in 2020, the year that Fiona worked at home during the COVID shutdown and put out Fetch the Bolt Cutters, she also was invited to participate in a project with Bob Dylan. And what he put out, he dropped onto the internet a surprise single called Murder Most Foul, long, epic discourse on American history and popular culture and centered around a retelling of the story of John Kennedy's assassination. That's the Murder Most Foul in that song. But that song features just long list of references to American history and culture. And Fiona Apple was invited into Bob Dylan's band to play piano on that track. And he spoke quite highly of her skills. And she is one of those pop musicians who accompanies herself primarily on the piano. Folks like Sarah Bareilles, Regina Spektor, who else comes to mind? Alicia Keys, Tori Amos. I think you could fairly put Fiona Apple into that group of people. Not to say that her music is the same, but she does have what I would call an orchestral or Baroque pop, chamber pop kind of sound with strings and lots of instrumentation. And she does accompany herself on piano primarily. I'm going to play one more tune in this feature segment, a single that she put out. It's not on an album. It came out just last year, 2025, and it was about incarceration and prisoner justice, about justice for incarcerated mothers and the unfairness of the cash bail system. So moving on from some of her feminist relationship themes, moving into social justice, although certainly still with a feminist inspiration. This one is called Pretrial, and it's by Fiona Apple. And this will conclude our Artist in Focus segment, and then we will move on to some other music.

hurriedly and joined the John Birch Society. I got me a secret membership card, went back to my backyard, and started looking on the sidewalk. Neath the rose

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I snuck around the house with a huff and a hiss, saying, "Hands up, you communist." It was the mailman. He punched me out.

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I got a magnifying glass like Sherlock Holmes. Following some clues from my detective bag, I discovered there was red stripes and the American flag.

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I figured they was in my television set. I peeked behind the picture frame and got a shock from my feet that hit my brain and

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1: 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And this is Orientation Week, I suppose. Welcome to all the students, incoming undergrads, transfers, etc. Glad to have you here on campus. I hope you're listening to KZSU. My name is B. Sharp. You are listening to KZSU Stanford, and in particular to the Stand Up program, a radio show of socially conscious and politically informed music for these days that we are living through. And up next, now let me tell you about what we heard before those public service announcements. So we ended the Artist in Focus segment with one last tune by Fiona Apple. That was Pretrial, a song about criminal justice reform. And that was a single. It's not off any of Fiona's albums. Came out last year. Followed that with Bob Dylan, with whom Fiona Apple has worked, but not back in 1964. She didn't. We heard Bob Dylan performing in Carnegie Hall in 1964 when he's a very, very young man, talking John Birch Paranoid Blues. Funny how people are still afraid of communists everywhere. We hear it just like it's just incredible how that's come roaring back. But Bob Dylan was singing about it back in 1964. We heard the Old Crow Medicine Show doing their cover version of Woody Guthrie's song Deportee, sometimes known as The Plane Crash at Los Gatos. Many, many people have recorded that song, including the Old Crow Medicine Show. And then we heard Susie Bogus with Rosie the Riveter. Somehow that turned out to be a couple of tracks in a row about working in America. How about a little anti-war for you? Here are the Decemberists with This Is Why We Fight.

That's an artist named Thao, T-H-A-O. Apologies if I'm not pronouncing that correctly. Thao or Thao. A tune featuring the Tune Yards and the Linda Lindas, a great group out of the Los Angeles area that I've played on this program before. Sick of the Times is the name of that brand new track by Thao and his guests. Before that, Kris Kristofferson, Third World Warrior, and the Decemberists, This Is Why We Fight. 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My name is B. Sharp. You should follow the Stanford Cardinal live here on KZSU. We are your home for Stanford sports the year round, broadcasting hundreds of contests for the top college athletics program in the country, and in particular in the fall quarter. 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It's KZSU 90.1 FM. 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It may be your only opportunity, really, to catch live Stanford sports this fall. Here up next is Alejandro Escovedo, a tune called Castanets, a little celebration of Mexican-American heritage, Chicano culture, and the prejudice against people who look and act differently. Alejandro Escovedo. No, excuse me, I said that right. This is Alejandro Escovedo.

0: beautiful country you are.
1: And that is the great Billy Bragg, who's done so many politically informed songs over many, many years. That one is called England Half English. And why don't we celebrate it rather than being upset about it? Yeah, celebrating cultural diversity in England there, and looking at the bright side of migration. Billy Bragg. Before that, we heard the Specials from their debut record way back in the 80s, I suppose. The Specials with Concrete Jungle. We heard James Brown, Say It Loud, I'm Black and I'm Proud. And we started with Alejandro Escovedo, a tune called Castanets from his album, A Man Under the Influence. How about that for a multicultural set? Della May coming up next for you. Oktoberfest is coming to Redwood City from Friday, September 18th through Sunday, September 27th. That is this weekend through next. The 2026 edition of Oktoberfest will happen daily, except for Monday, the 21st, and it will happen in downtown Redwood City's Courthouse Square. You can enjoy German music, cuisine, live entertainment, family-friendly fun, skill competitions, and more, all in a transformed Bavarian village. Houses, hours and prices vary day by day, but again, it is this coming Friday through the next Sunday, and much more information can be had, as well as tickets that can be had, at redwoodcity.org/Oktoberfest. And of course, Oktoberfest is spelled with a K. Here is an all-female kind of alternative country group or neo-bluegrass group, I suppose, out of New England called Della May. I've played them many, many times on this program and on my previous Americana show. Here from their album Family Reunion is a tune called The Way It Was Before.

Now what's up with these belly button bras? About 8 years old, who sing like Chatty Cathy, man. They make my blood run cold. You can give me Wanda Jackson, Kitty Wells, or Patsy Cline. It's a cinch these plastic Barbies have never heard of Chrissy Hynde.

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When the has-been Vince's spleen.

And that, of course, is Garth Brooks. He recorded that song the first time way back in the 90s and then has re-recorded it and revised it over the years.

shot several music videos of it, updated it after 9/11, etc. Great song. I tried to find a version of that song, just a straight recording of Garth singing that lovely song of his without the voiceovers and stuff from the celebrities who appeared in the his promotional videos for it, but couldn't come up with it. So you got to hear folks talking over the music. But that's a great song by Garth Brooks called "We Shall Be Free." Before Garth, we heard Maria Muldaur, a Bay Area favorite, a blues singer. She did "Can't Pin Yo' Spin on Me" from her album "Fanning the Flames." We heard Rodney Crowell with a very, very new one. Rodney's 2026 release is called "Then Again." I've played several tracks off it over the last month or two. The track I played this time was "The Has-Been Vents His Spleen." It's kind of on the surface about an old-timer in the music industry complaining about how country music has changed. But if you listen to it kind of with an open mind, you hear old has-beens complaining about change. That's "The Has-Been Vents His Spleen," a pretty unsatisfying sight. That's by Rodney Crowell. And before that was Chumbawamba, a terrific group out of England that did so many politically informed songs over the years. Very, very prolific band from their album, The Boy Bands Have Won, that came out in 2008. We heard "Words Can Save Us," and that set started with Della May, "The Way It Was Before." Time coming up now for a great song covered, and it's a classic by Nina Simone this week. First, just a couple quick messages. Stanford's Transportation Services, Stanford's Transportation Services Department asks, is having a good hair day worth the very real risk of paralysis, brain damage, or death if you're involved in a crash on your bicycle? Bike helmets reduce brain injury in the event of a collision by 65 to 88%. Pretty precise numbers there. Love your brain and wear a helmet. Learn more by visiting bike.stanford.edu. 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Nina Simone recorded a wonderful song back in the 60s called "I Wish I Knew How It Would Feel to Be Free." It is a classic, one of her best, although there are so many songs that one could say that of. And great thing is, many people have loved this song over the decades and recorded it in different styles, musical traditions, genres, and stuff. We're going to hear in the next 20 minutes or so an extremely eclectic and varied group of musicians interpret this great American, socially conscious, politically informed song. To start, here is Nina Simone with "I Wish I Knew How It Would Feel to Be Free."

There's a great song covered well by such an eclectic, varied, and terrific group of artists from different genres, backgrounds, different musical traditions. I have more. Gosh, I found quite a number of recordings of that song that I just didn't have time to get to. Blues singer Irma Thomas does that song, and there's a very soulful version by Duana Greenleaf. But we had some good ones in that set, beginning with Nina Simone, who made the song famous back in the 60s. We heard Nina Simone's original studio recording. Then country singer Katie Curtis sang a version for us from her album Hello Stranger. We heard John Legend with The Roots from a terrific album they did together called Wake Up. We heard John Legend sing the song for us and then finished off with a wonderful, upbeat, and rousing performance by Levon Helm. Levon Helm, vocalist and drum player for the band. He passed away a few years ago, but left us with a great music, both with the group, the band, and also on his own. That was Levon Helm from an album called Electric Dirt that he put out on Vanguard Records. And that was a great song covered. We'll have another one for you next week. And now for something completely different, as the Monty Python folks used to say, a little bit avant-garde, a little bit sort of classical or electronic for you, I think. Here's an artist named Ryuichi Sakamoto from his album Chasm. Is a composition for you called War and Peace.

0: I love peace, do I have to love trees?
1: If I love peace, do I have to love trees?
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5: Are there animals like peace and animals like war?
6: Are there animals that like peace and animals that like war?
7: Are there animals that like peace and animals that like war?
8: Are there animals that like peace and animals that like war?
9: Are there animals that like peace and animals that like war?
0: Are there animals that like peace and animals that like war?
10: Are there animals that like peace and animals that like
5: war? Are there animals that like peace and animals that like war?
11: Are there animals that like peace and animals that like war?

0: right thing without
1: thinking. Do the right thing without thinking.
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3: When children fight with their brothers and sisters, are they learning how to make war?
4: When children fight with their brothers and sisters, are they learning how to make war?

That was, of course, a live concert recording of Eliza Gilkinson singing a Woody Guthrie tune, Peace Call. What a lovely song that is. Just beautiful. And the male background voices are Jimmy LaFave and Slade Cleaves on that song. I found it on a two-disc compilation tribute record of for Woody Guthrie. Various artists, and it was put together, the effort was put together and produced by Jimmy LaFave, I believe. It's got various artists singing Woody Guthrie songs, including that beautiful song. Before that, we heard Ryuichi Sakamoto with a tune called War and Peace from his album Chasm. That's going to wrap things up for me. I got to get on out of here and do the rest of my day. I suppose you do as well. Although, if you can stick around, I encourage you to do so, because coming up next here on KZSU is Vintage Wine with your host, Jim Mason. It's classic jazz, blues, and rock music from the 50s through the 70s. Yesterday's Music Today with your host, Jim Mason. That's coming up at noon. I encourage you to stay tuned for that. And I will be back with Stand Up again. Next Tuesday from 9 to noon, it's a program of socially conscious and politically informed music for these times. Protest songs, political songs, social justice songs, and the like. We're pro-environment, pro-enlightenment, pro-worker, pro-equality, anti-war around here. I hope you have enjoyed the music today. I'm going to leave you now, as though that last song was not uplifting, I'm going to leave you now with our weekly feature, are your uplifting song of the day. This is Iris DeMent with We Won't Keep Quiet. Have a good one, everybody.

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1: Welcome to another version of Vintage Wine. A little early for us tonight. It's a 10 o'clock hour. Thinking about different formats this time of night. Back in the day at the other university on Santa Cruz, it was Stormy Monday from 10 until midnight. And in Bakersfield, it would have been Jukebox from 10 until midnight. And not to mention the country and western. And then those newly formed rock stations from 10 until midnight sounded something the likes of this.

That is why. 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

They called it underground radio. Actually, it started right here in San Francisco Bay Area. It spread like wildfire across country. And I sort of migrated along with it. This would have been me in Colorado this time of night. KMYR. Littleton, Colorado. KIFM, Stereo, Cherry Creek.

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Howlin' Wolf. Breaking up somebody's home, Coco Taylor.

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1: Has it never been?
0: The past hour, government news. 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

right, radio. 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

Houston Person, Joe Jones, Bob Bushnell, Bernard Perdue, Sonny Phillips, a whole passel of folks showing up.

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Adams in Normandy and the Normandy Club. 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

0: back in the day. It's the Fat Burgers.
1: That's the new one. That's right. That's the new one. Thank you.
0: And the Red Hook, Brubeck, and the Renaissance. The other side of town. West Hollywood. The Renaissance Club.

Paul Desmond, one of his more prolific, I'd say his most prolific

Dave Brubeck. Note about Brubeck, one of the reasons for him playing so many different block chords is because he injured his left hand. It might have been his right, but one of them. But that's the reason why so many block chords. '54 Jazz Goes to College on Vintage Wine.

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Richard Grew Holmes. Heading into the home stretch, midnight hour.

just a reminder that my colleague Dan McCloskey, Danny the Hat McCloskey, we had the pleasure of presenting Jazz Classics, and he also has a composition with Hank Crawford. Cannonball Adderley we play, and following this show, the Jazz Crusaders. He has his own program coming up, and check the schedule for Dan the Hat McCloskey, Jazz Classics, and Talking with the Masters on the Zoo, KZSU

Hey. 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

Big Mama Thornton and the Muddy Waters Band. Two versions of Feeling All Right. That was the faster version. And this one, the beginning of the album.

Benny Golson and the Funky Quintet. The album That's Funky. Moaning.

Ben Webster, Oscar Peterson. Before that, Ben Webster, Johnny Hodges. Coming into the end of another vintage wine. 1 o'clock in the morning hour.

0: it's out of here time. Thanks for listening. Much appreciated. Normally we'd be starting off a late night, early morning session. Today we're winding up. Late night, early morning session. Yesterday's programming, artists and concerts today on the Vintage Wine. We have some old sayings that we sort of close out with for those of you that new listening to us. It ain't what you used to be was, it's what you have now is. And of course, you can't lose what you ain't got, and you can't miss what you ain't never had. True then, true now. 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
1: Hello, Dan McCloskey here, welcoming you to Jazz Classics. This is where we feature the great jazz selections of the 50s and the 60s. For the next hour, we'll be featuring the soulful saxophone of Hank Crawford. He played with Ray Charles in the 50s and early 60s, and he made some really good records on Atlantic. We're going to start out with one of his called The Peeper. It's a composition of his, and it's from Hank Crawford's 1962 album, From the Heart. The Peeper.

That's Hank Crawford on alto saxophone playing The Peeper. It's a composition of his. It's from a 1962 album on Atlantic. This is his third one on Atlantic. The album is called From the Heart. It had Edgar Willis on bass, Leroy Cooper on baritone sax, Sonny Forrest was playing guitar there, Bruno Carr on drums, and the great David Fathead Newman on tenor, and Phil Gilbo on trumpet. Next, we're going to hear two cuts from his first Atlantic album. The album is called More Soul. It's from 1961. It's got Hank Crawford again on alto sax. He's also listed as playing piano. David Fathead Newman on tenor, Leroy Hogg Cooper on baritone, Philip Gilbo on trumpet, John Hunt on trumpet or flugelhorn, Edgar Willis bass, and Milt Turner on drums. So we got two great selections here. The first one is a beautiful ballad, Angel Eyes, and that's followed by the Errol Garner composition, Misty.

From that 1961 Hank Crawford album called More Soul, we heard Angel Eyes and then Misty. The group that was playing with Hank Crawford, all those musicians were in the Ray Charles Band, and Hank Crawford was in the band from 1958 through 1963. Has that beautiful sound, very similar to what you heard on early Ray Charles recordings. These were cut at the Atlantic Studio, which is where all the Ray Charles ones were done in those days as well. And it's got a beautiful sound to that recording studio. It's a very, very intimate sound. Well, now how about a Horace Silver composition? This one is called Sister Sadie. It's on the Hank Crawford album again called More Soul. And then we're going to follow that up with a great Percy Mayfield blues called 2 Years of Torture. And that's on Hank Crawford's 1964 album. The album is called True Blue. So here we go, Sister Sadie, followed by 2 Years of Torture.

We heard two Hank Crawford selections. The first one was the Horace Silver composition, Sister Sadie, and that again is from Hank's first album on Atlantic Records. The album is called More Soul. And then we followed that up with the great Percy Mayfield composition, 2 Years of Torture, from the 1964 Hank Crawford album called True Blue. Next up, a beautiful ballad played by Hank Crawford, again alto sax. The selection is from the 1962 album The Soul Clinic, that's on Atlantic. We're going to hear Easy Living. And that's followed by Sweet Cakes, and that's from another 1962 album. We've already heard some selections from that. That album is called From the Heart. I love the orchestration that Hank Crawford put together for both of these selections. You can really hear how similar the orchestration is on these compared to the early Ray Charles selections from the late 50s and early 60s. So, two selections now, Easy Living, and that's followed by Sweet Cakes.

Two selections from two of Hank Crawford's 1962 albums. We started with Easy Living. That's from his album called Soul Clinic. And that was followed by Sweet Cakes. And that's from his album called From the Heart. Both Atlantic Records from 1962. I'd like to tell you a little bit now about Hank Crawford. His real name is Benny Ross Hank Crawford Jr. He was born in December 1934 in Memphis, Tennessee. He was one of eight children, and two of his siblings actually became professional musicians later in life. At a young age, he began playing formal piano at age of nine. He was playing in the church choir by that time. His mother was also a pianist. His father was in the military service, and when his father got out, he brought an alto saxophone home for Hank. Although Hank continued to play piano until high school, and then when he joined a band, he realized that he wasn't going to be able to do any marching in the band unless he played an instrument that was portable, so then he picked up the alto sax. He was actually getting professional jobs in his last years in high school, and then he started working in some blues clubs. He would actually walk the bar, which means that you get up on the bar and walk along and play saxophone and get down on your back on the bar and play with your legs kind of sticking up. It was quite a scene back in those days. In 1958, he went to Tennessee State University in Nashville, Tennessee, and there he majored in music theory and composition, and he played in the Tennessee State Collegians. He also had his own rock and roll quartet, Little Hank and the Rhythm Kings. About this time, he linked up with a couple of friends of his who were playing in the Ray Charles Band. And Ray Charles was looking for a new baritone saxophonist, so they asked Hank if he would be interested in auditioning for that. And Ray Charles hired him, and he worked with Ray Charles from 1958 until 1963, and he became the music director. It's interesting that he got the job as a baritone player, because he really wasn't a baritone player back then. He'd fooled around with it a little bit, but he obviously learned how to play it well enough to get the job with Ray. Eventually, he switched over to alto sax. Then when he left Ray Charles in 63 to form his own septet, he had already established himself with several albums for Atlantic Records. Over his recording career, he worked with a number of musicians, including Eric Clapton, Grant Green, Johnny Hammond, Etta James, B.B. King, David Fathead Newman, Shirley Scott, and especially with Jimmy McGriff, the great jazz organist who he made a number of albums with in his later career. Overall, he had 40 LPs as a leader or co-leader and 15 as a sideman. In the background, you're hearing a composition called When Did You Leave Heaven? And that's from the Hank Crawford album After Hours, a 1966 album on Atlantic. Hank Crawford had a number of musical influences, including Charlie Parker, Gene Ammons, Sonny Stitt, Cannonball Adderley, Eddie Lockjaw Davis, Louis Jordan, Sonny Rollins, Earl Bostic, and James Moody. And a person that he had a very strong influence on was David Sanborn. David Sanborn is a great saxophonist himself, and this is how he described Hank Crawford, and it's beautifully written, so I'd like to read it to you. It was the sound. It was always the sound. The sound of heartbreak and loneliness. The cry. Ray Charles had it. Billie Holiday had it. And Hank Crawford definitely had it. A voice that was at once seductive and commanding, inviting you in and telling you to sit down, be quiet, and listen. All it took was one note, and you knew. What he did with the music still resonates with me today, meaning David Sanborn saying this. He could leave these spaces in the music and the tune wouldn't die. He taught me the value of space and how the notes you leave out are as important as the ones you play. It's a philosophical approach that Miles Davis became famous for. It's a lot harder than it sounds, and he could play a song slow and make it work. Hank wanted to know the words to the song. You can learn the chart for a tune, but when you learn the words, you really learn the melody, because the two are inextricably tied together. The lyrics enable you to learn to phrase the melody. I think that was one reason that Hank really knew how to sing the song through his horn. At age 11 or 12, Sanborn heard the Hank Crawford album From the Heart and the tune Don't Cry Baby.
and he said it stopped him in the tracks. The tempo was incredibly slow. The arrangement was stark. Bass drums, four horns, a guitar playing a Freddie Green rhythm, and Hank on alto. He played the melody simply, leaving big space. So we're going to hear that now, that selection, Don't Cry, Baby, and we'll follow that up with two more selections, which we'll announce later.

Three great selections from Hank Crawford from his Atlantic albums. The first one from 1962, Don't Cry Baby, and that's from the album From the Heart. And we followed that with a James Moody composition called Booze Tune, and that's from his album More Soul. And that had, of course, Hank Crawford on alto, David Fathead Newman on tenor. And the third one, which really sounded like it came from an early Ray Charles recording, that third one written by Hank Crawford, it's called Read 'em and Weep, and it's from the True Blue album from 1964 on Atlantic. The trumpet player on that was Philip Gilboa. We're going to close out with a 1990 recording. We're just going to hear a little bit of it because I wanted just to show you how Hank Crawford played with Jimmy McGriff, get an idea of what he sounded like playing with an organ trio. It was a pleasure to play you these great Hank Crawford recordings. I suggest that you listen to some of the early Ray Charles records from the late 50s and the 60s. You'll really hear that influence that Ray had on Hank Crawford and that Hank Crawford had on Ray. And then also check out a lot of these Jimmy McGriff recordings. They're terrific. This has been Dan McCloskey saying thanks so much for listening to Jazz Classics. We'll catch you the next time.

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This is Zootopia on KZSU Stanford, playing tracks from albums our DJs have played the most over the last 25 years. And at the bottom of every hour, a track recently added to our rotation of the very latest music in our library.

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1: Our favorite president, your favorite president, our president's favorite president, I'm pretty sure.
2: Then we will hear, "Hail Stanford, hail Anna Klein, class of 2028, and Kent Hippler, PhD, class of 2028. And then the benediction from the Reverend Dr. Tiffany Steinwert, Dean for Religious and Spiritual Life.
1: And closing out will be the post-ceremony carillon performance headed by Timothy Zerlang, Advanced Lecturer in Department of Music. And, of course, a special thanks to the 2026 Convocation Brass Quintet, which you can hear warming up behind us occasionally here at the Office of Special Events and Protocol. Well, just walking in here is the legend, the man, the myth.
3: I expected that we were going to have a conference before you guys went on the air. I did not expect you to show up at the last minute.
1: Oh.
3: I don't know if you

0: annual tradition for us, you know, second year to host.
1: I mean, this is amazing to get you here. Your show is so great. Why don't you tell the people about your show, what they when they can normally listen to you, and what you're hoping to share with the audience today?
0: We have a show 4 to 6 p.m. or 4:10 to 6 p.m. every Tuesday. Not this one, of course. We're being superseded by the convocation you're listening to. And, yeah, today you are listening to the prelude by the Brass Quintet.
1: Yeah. So, I mean, talk to me about the Brass Quintet. How often have you even heard the Brass Quintet? Have you heard the Brass Quintet before?
0: Last year.
1: last year?
0: Yeah.
1: What do you think is different between Convocation this year and last year so far? I know all you've done is taken a car-size elevator down into the basement here at Frost.
0: Yeah. Well, not much.
2: Hello.
0: Hey.
2: Welcome back. as I was saying, the man, the myth, the legend, Mark Lawrence here has joined us here on the at the very fine exclusive broadcast table for KZSU. It's a very beautiful day here at Frost. I would actually like to be out there because right now we're in a basement.
0: Mm-hmm.
2: A very exclusive, very fine basement. Finest basement.
0: Air conditioning, yeah.
2: Air conditioning, that's true. Last year was hotter than this year, so happy.
0: Oh, that's true, yeah.
2: What's that?
0: We have more security. We had to walk through a metal detector.
2: Or if you're watching the show Lanterns and Alien Detector.
0: I passed.
2: Sorry? Yes, but we're actually here in the... Technically, this is the green room. Although they have partitioned us off with a black... folding wall type thing, I will say that there's less perks for being down here this year than there was last year. Last year, they had leftover bagels. I saw that. Yes, I did manage to find a one bag of Kettle brand barbecue chips.
0: Amazing.
2: I don't know how old they are, but they are sealed.
0: Yeah.
2: So that's at least one good sign. So emergency barbecue chips.
0: Yeah. It's a special ceremony. I mean, when we did not have the privilege of going to Stanford University as undergraduates or graduates ourselves, and did they have a convocation ceremony where you went?
2: You mean which school? Unfortunately, this is multiple choice.
0: ASU.
2: ASU, I don't remember. I mean, they probably had a convocation ceremony, but you know, I'm not of the spiritualness,
0: right?
2: So it wasn't something I sought out.
0: Fair enough.
2: They did certainly have, you know, a welcoming ceremony, where you know the various executives of the university showed up and basically said hello, welcome, especially out of state students who are paying us like quadruple.
0: One thing I will say for Stanford, I mean, amongst many things, many compliments I could give it, is that they have nice theaters,
2: Stanford is a very much a school that has a lot of fine examples of dedication to the arts.
0: Yeah. This is the 136th opening convocation ceremony. So a little quick math. That means they're, well, I believe that makes sense. The school was founded in 1890.
2: So yes, so 1890 plus 136 does in fact equal 2026.
0: And yeah, it's pretty amazing that the school has, you know, been around and kicking for so many years.
2: It's I mean, you know, especially here on the West Coast, we don't have a ton of ancient things as a country. Mm-hmm. Of course, you know, I mean, there have been cultures living on this continent for thousands and thousands of years, but you know, as Americans, we don't have all that many ancient things, and so something that's 136 years old is pretty old by American standards, and especially here on the West Coast.
0: Yeah.
2: Of course, California, famous for the 1849 Gold Rush. One of our teams is named after it, the 49ers. And so that there's this university is founded in the 90s, 1890s, just 50 years after the Gold Rush, is pretty significant. Mm-hmm. Stanford, if you've been to Stanford's campus, you would recognize that it is a campus that has elements of the 136-year-old history and some of its architecture. But you also realize that Stanford is constantly
0: building
2: right? Something yeah. new, building a new research building, a new hospital even. You know, there isn't really a consistent architectural design language behind each new building. You know, they're willing to try new things. And I think that's emblematic of Stanford overall, that you can see it in their buildings, that they're willing to try the next thing.
0: Yeah.
2: And I think that really says a lot about the philosophy of Stanford overall.
0: Yeah. Yeah, it's a football stadium, for example, has gone through renovation throughout the years, right?
2: Well, it basically was almost 100 years old before they decided to renovate.
0: Okay. Well, still, it is, they hosted the Super Bowl back in 1985, and, but it's...
2: It's hard to imagine now saying that the old Stanford Stadium hosted the Super Bowl, because, you know, the Super Bowl now only takes place in the biggest, the newest, the best stadiums in the country. Mm-hmm. And even back in 1985,
0: yeah,
2: the Stanford football stadium was, let's say, old school.
0: Yeah.
2: It was wooden benches, minimum concessions. If you've used the bathrooms, there, you know, the older generations of men will know what I'm talking about when I'm saying that the bathrooms were trough style.
0: Yeah.
2: Younger generations may not know what I'm talking about. But that was what Stanford Stadium used to be.
0: Yeah. Well, the point is they innovated eventually.
2: Yes, they
0: yeah.
2: did. They did. They yeah. knocked it down and built it back up with a very modern stadium. Not trough style.
0: Yeah.
2: Not anymore. Stanford, in addition to being one of the biggest research universities in the world, with, you know, Stanford actually has a larger grad student population than undergrad population. Mm-hmm. Very, very rare.
3: Right.
2: I don't think there's a lot of universities out there that can claim a similar thing. But Stanford also known for their athletic excellence.
3: Indeed.
2: Consistently winning the President's Cups for overall athletic excellency. Stanford is home to many famous athletes over the years.
3: Yeah. I'm speaking from my little expertise. It's a great school for women's basketball. Quite a few Stanford alumni are now in the WNBA, including
2: Cameron Brink.
3: Yes. And Ashton Pretschel more recently, is part of the Valkyries bench in their second year of existence.
2: Katie Ledecky, Olympic
3: best ever.
2: By medal count, right?
3: Yeah.
2: She passed Michael Phelps for most decorated swimmer in Olympic history.
3: Mm-hmm.
2: And she swam here at Stanford.
3: Indeed. I mentioned it's taking part in the Frost Amphitheater. I mentioned the school opened in 1890, but the Frost Amphitheater has a pretty good history of its own, opening in 1937. And designed by architect Thomas Church and Leslie Kyler in memoriam to John Lawrence Frost. And it hosted the commencement ceremonies up until 84, but now it has since been used for these convocation ceremonies.
2: Yeah, the commencement now takes place in Stanford Stadium.
3: Mm-hmm.
2: I've had the privilege of covering commencement for KZSU the last several years, along with Mark Lawrence here, of course. The Stanford commencement is a little unique. The students are basically encouraged. Well, I don't know if they're encouraged, but they're certainly allowed to dress up. They wear costumes. They make props, and they wear those costumes and props into the commencement ceremony on what's now been lovingly called the Wacky Walk, which is, of course, a highlight of every commencement ceremony.
3: Indeed. It is 4:58. We have commencement coming up pretty close to right on the hour. As I said, we will start with the processional, which will include the university flag, the student representatives, the board of trustees, the university officials, the president's flag, and the president's party.
2: Following that, we'll have an invocation and welcome by the Reverend Dr. Tiffany Steinhardt.
3: And remarks by Richard H. Shaw, Dean of Undergraduate Admission and Financial Aid, James T. Hamilton, Vice Provost for Undergraduate Education. And the student address from Brian Gonzalez, the presidential address from Jonathan D. Levin, and Hail Stanford Hail with Anna Klein and Kent Hippler. And then finally, the benediction with the Reverend Dr. Tiffany Steinhardt, Dean for Religious and Spiritual Life.
2: Yeah, we'll be getting all that started just momentarily here. The band, I believe, has moved on from the green room. I no longer hear the warming up of brass.
3: Right.
2: Which means that they should be heading up to the stage and getting ready to get on with the show.
3: Yeah. Perform and get on with the processional. Yeah.

0: recently performing at the Frost Amphitheater. And in addition to being a host of ceremonies such as this, they have concerts here at Frost. David Byrne recently performed here. Oh, it sounds like we're getting started.
1: Yeah.